0: Hi, this is Tom Evans, and each year on the first Thursday of May, our nation recognizes the National Day of Prayer, a perfect opportunity for believers to stop whatever they're doing, humble themselves, and get on their knees in praise to God. 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
1: I remember having a person tell me that they had been taught in their Catholic parochial school, as a part of the matter of course of their teaching, that anyone who was a Protestant could not go to heaven, that you must be within the Roman Catholic Church in order to go to heaven. And I had my friends tell me that.
2: When it comes to spending eternity with God, we don't want to have the wrong information. What is required of us? And who has the authority to tell us? In the 16th century, Martin Luther challenged the Roman Catholic Church. And today, R.C. Sproul tackles one of the most important points of contention, then and now. So let's join R.C.
1: Our topic in this session will be the Church and Salvation. Notice that I have not titled this lecture merely The Doctrine of the Church, nor have I titled it The Doctrine of Salvation. But we're looking at a very narrow concept of Roman Catholic ecclesiology, that is the relationship of the church to salvation. So that we're considering not only ecclesiology, which is the doctrine of the church, but also soteriology. And soteriology is the doctrine of salvation, coming from the Greek soter, which means savior, sozo, am I to say. What I'm trying to get at is, what is the relationship between the church as an institution and salvation as a reality? Roman Catholic theology, the Roman Catholic institution, is usually described as an institution given to sacerdotalism. Coming from the Latin sacerdotum, which is the Latin term for priest. Sacerdotalism is an ism in which salvation is mediated through the functions of the priesthood, namely the sacraments. Notice that the great emphasis in Reformed churches, and even manifested in its architecture, is in the preaching of the word, where the center of attention in Protestant churches is the pulpit. In the Roman Catholic tradition, the center of attention is what?
3: The altar.
1: And the Mass is seen as the heart of the liturgy rather than the sermon, which is usually a very short homily. Now, that difference is a difference, of course, in emphasis. It's a difference of degree, and it has its roots in an entirely different approach to salvation. And sacerdotalism has to do with the approach of salvation by means of the priestly functions of the sacraments which impart saving grace to people. Now, if salvation is sacerdotal, if redemption comes through the means of grace that are dispensed by the priest and controlled by the church, then the question automatically comes, what happens to a person who is not a member of a sacerdotal communion, who's not a member of the Roman Catholic Church. All right, that's the issue. Can a person outside of the Roman Catholic Church, from the perspective of the Roman viewpoint, can that person be saved? That question was a burning question in this country in the 40s and in the 50s, and indeed up to the new mentality manifested and expressed by Vatican II, partly because of the significance of a papal encyclical that was issued in 1943, which we'll look at in a moment. But I remember, if I can illustrate the problem from personal experience, some certain incidences that took place in my own life. First thing I recall is growing up in a suburban community outside of Pittsburgh. In that suburban community, there were only two churches, a Protestant church and a Catholic church. There were two elementary schools, a public elementary school and the Roman Catholic elementary school. And there was a very clearly defined spirit of division between those two institutions. The division was manifested in the geographical establishment of the neighborhood. The Catholics lived on one side of the main highway. The Protestants lived on the other side of the main highway. The Protestants all went to the Protestant church and to the public school. The Catholic children all went to the Catholic church and to the Catholic school. And there was virtually no interchange socially between the two groups. And there was a severe element of distrust and suspicion between these two groups. And we know that when we're talking about the 1940s now, we're talking about a situation that has been greatly alleviated from earlier days, say at the turn of the century, and the problem that the Irish Catholic faced socially and politically in this country in the midst of different ethnic backgrounds. So there's a sense in which I can recall this spirit of suspicion. And I remember when we went into 10th grade, the Catholics at that point did not have their own high school, so that we suddenly were thrown together. And baseball teams and football teams, et cetera, now were composed of a mixture of Protestant and Catholic. And there was some beginnings of communication and friendships developing. And I remember having a person tell me that they had been taught in their Catholic parochial school as a part of a matter of course of their teaching that anyone who was a Protestant could not go to heaven, that you must be within the Roman Catholic Church in order to go to heaven. And I had my friends tell me that. This became more existentially real to me as I got older and developed a very close friendship with a man who was Roman Catholic. And at the time that I was entering into marriage with Vesta, I, of course, wanted this fellow who was my best friend to be my best man in my wedding. And at that time, he asked special permission from the church to participate in my wedding. And that permission was not granted. It was refused on the grounds that it was considered then by the priest a serious sin to even attend a Protestant worship service, to be present at all in any kind of ecclesiastical function within Protestantism. So my best friend was not even allowed to attend my wedding, let alone participate in it. When he got married, a little while later, I was given permission by the Bishop of New York to participate in his wedding as a Protestant, but I was not permitted to approach the altar for the time of the consummation of the vows, etc., in the marriage mass. So we went through those struggles that were very real in the 40s and in the 50s, and then when I went to seminary and had my first parish, which was a student parish, I was a student minister in a small Hungarian refugee church in a depressed community. And in that community, there were eight Catholic churches and one very tiny Protestant church. And I lived next door to the church in a small manse situation. And I remember I came there in the fall as the school term began. And during the Halloween period, our home was became the favorite target of the children of the community because as I discovered from the children, whom I interrogated afterwards, that they were told by their priest that the devil lived in my house. And so our house was covered with mud as a result of mud throwing, tomatoes, and all kinds of garbage that was left on my lawn. And it wasn't a question of this being done by children that I had known or had been in any contact with. These were total strangers. I had no knowledge of these people at all. But it was a regular procedure during the Halloween period to bombard the bastion of Protestantism, which was the house of Satan. Now, I'm only pointing out these illustrations to show that this kind of attitude, which is really foreign to what the mood of our culture is today, is not something that passed out of the scene 150 years ago. In my own lifetime, I went through these experiences of finding a strong, suspicious view of anything Protestant concerning the Roman institution. Vatican II and its atmosphere, of course, has brought radical changes in the mentality to this kind of an experience. But now I want to see the theological and historical basis for these kinds of feelings and attitudes. Historically, Cyprian in the early church developed a formula that has become very important and very significant in the Roman Catholic development of the relationship of the church to salvation. The classic phrase or formula given by Cyprian is the statement, and perhaps you've heard it, extra ecclesiam nulla salus. Extra means what? Outside of or apart from. Outside of the ecclesiam. What's the ecclesiam? The church. Nulla. None, okay, or no. You've heard of something as nullo. If you've played hearts, you can go nullo. That means you don't take any tricks, all right? No salus, salvation. Outside of the church, no salvation. That's the formula, the so-called Cyprianic formula developed in the sub-apostolic age by Cyprian, one of the great Latin fathers. And in this formula, Cyprian defined the formula by way of an analogy that he made with Noah's ark. He said that it is just as necessary for salvation to occur in the life of a person that they be concretely, really, and visibly within the membership of the Roman Catholic Church in order to be saved, as it was concretely, really, substantially necessary for people to be in the ark of Noah in order to be rescued from the flood. I mean, somebody just couldn't have a disposition to be with Noah but miss the boat and would be considered spiritually present. None of that. You'd still be inundated by the torrential downpour that God sent to judge the world. You had to be in that ark, safely inside, on the right side of the doors, not outside looking in, not even giving a friendly wave. You had to be there, all right? And this is the way Cyprian defined the necessity of one's membership within the Roman Catholic Church in order to secure salvation. All right, this notion was modified to some degree by the great doctor of the church, who in Roman Catholic tradition is considered the supreme theologian of the church in terms of developing Roman ecclesiology. What theologian is that?
3: Aquinas.
1: Not Aquinas. Aquinas, of course, is considered the supreme theologian of the church, generally speaking. He's the Doctor Angelicus. But this is the one who is considered the supreme theologian with respect to ecclesiology.
3: Augustine.
1: St. Augustine. Ironically, the saint whose writings awakened Luther to his understanding of justification by faith, Luther being an Augustinian monk. But Augustine had a very strong view of the church, and he, more than any theologian of the first millennium, developed and articulated a systematic doctrine of the church. And his famous statement It's been oft repeated in Roman circles. He who does not have the church as his mother does not have God as his father. He who does not have the church as his mother does not have God as his father. It's Augustine, perhaps more than anyone else, who developed the attitude of looking at the church in terms of being holy.

0: Cyprianic view. And the reason for this has its roots in another serious historical controversy growing out of the 4th century, and that is the Donatist controversy. The Donatist controversy. How many of you are familiar with Donatism, the Donatist controversy in any degree? 2 or 3, 4, well, several of you are. That's good. What was the Donatist controversy about, basically?
1: Priests or bishops that had given up their Bibles to be burned, whether they could be involved in baptizing people.
0: All right. It's the question of the legitimacy of either heretical baptism or, as you indicated, the validity and the legitimacy of the lapsed priest. The notion of the lapsed has its origins even earlier, back in the days of persecution, where those priests who were called upon to recant of their faith in Christ. Church history gives us the triumphant record of the multitude of Christians, of bishops, of priests, men like Polycarp, Bishop of Smyrna, who boldly professed their faith in Christ in the midst of the threat of death and persecution, and who went to the lions in the Colosseum or to become the torches of Nero's garden. These men, of course, have lived on in terms of their fame as the martyrs of the church. But not everyone who was called upon to bear the witness of martyrdom acted so heroically. There were those who broke under the pressure, those who were priests, those who were bishops, who, under the threat of persecution, repudiated their faith in Christ. All right, when the fire of persecution blew over, then the question was, what do we do with those who have lapsed? Can they be restored? Is their liturgical function, their priestly activity, valid or invalid? Now, you had a wing in the Catholic Church, the Donatist wing, who insisted on a strict Cyprianic understanding of the church, and who were, in a sense, Catholic Puritans. They maintained that the visible church is only the true church when its leaders are spiritually pure. Sacraments are not valid if a priest who gives that sacrament is heretical or if that priest is living in mortal sin. You see the issue. If someone is a lapsed, if someone who is a heretic, or if a clergyman is living in mortal sin, according to the Donatist, then the sacraments that they administer are not efficacious, they are invalid, made invalid by the corruption of the one who is doing the administration. That was the Donatist view. Now, what kinds of serious problems would that raise for people in the church? And suppose the Donatists were right, that an unbeliever or heretic has all of the liturgical things that he does invalidated by virtue of his corruption. If that were the case, if the Donatists were right, what would that say about my marriage? It wouldn't be valid. See, what would it say about my baptism? Wouldn't be valid. What about my confirmation? Wouldn't be valid. What about my ordination? Wouldn't be valid. See, if the efficacy of the sacraments or of the rites of the church are dependent upon the purity of the administrator. Now, it was at this point that Augustine was awakened from his dogmatic slumbers and was forced to develop his total scheme of ecclesiology over against this pressing heresy of the Donatists. And in light of that, Augustine developed his doctrine of the church, indicating the 4 classic marks of the church. And we're not going to deal with all of them because of the press of time, and we're going to try to deal only with those that are relevant to the issue. What are the 4 marks of the church, according to Augustine? Holy, Catholic, Apostolic. What's the other one? 1 holy Catholic apostolic church. And in those definitions, he gave great discussion to the concept of the unity of the church, the Catholicity of the

0: church, to the apostolicity of the church, and to the holiness of the church. And it was the second item, the holiness of the church, that was the center of the Donatist controversy. Although Catholicity was also involved, the crucial point was the holiness. And let me just give you a few ideas of what Augustine stated with respect to the holiness of the church, the visible church. He said that the church is holy because of its unity with Christ and because of the activity of the Holy Spirit within it. That is to say that Augustine was maintaining that the church is not something that is intrinsically holy, independently holy, but its holiness is a derived and a dependent and a contingent type of holiness, dependent upon its relationship and mystical union with Christ, who is holy, and because of the work and activity of the Holy Spirit within it. But he was quick to point out that that doesn't mean that everybody within the church is holy, but they are in the place where the holiness of God is focused by means of the presence of Christ, the sacraments, presence of the Holy Spirit, and the focalization of grace substantially within the visible church. But there are tares along with the wheat. Tares who, though they participate in the presence of holiness, remain more or less untouched by it. He goes on to say that the visible church has the means of grace by which holiness comes. But that doesn't mean that everybody makes diligent use of those means and grace. And he maintained that the church will only be without spot or wrinkle in heaven. And to expect the church to be pure, for its work to be valid, is an exercise in futility in this world. He saw in the Donatists a premature seeking to realize what was promised only in the eschaton, in the future, in the heavenly church. But the earthly church is not without spot or wrinkle or blemish, even in the best of churches. According to the Donatists, the church had to be morally and spiritually perfect in order for it to be a true church. The only conclusion Augustine come to is that Rome isn't a true church, neither are the Donatists true churches. There aren't any true churches because there's no church in this world without spot or blemish. He also points out that discipline is to take place in the church, that the tares are not allowed to run wild and choke out the wheat, but one must not be involved in a radical process of eliminating the tares, lest in your zeal for purity you injure wheat at the same time. He believed that the unholy man who is in the church still belongs to the church, but is not in the inner court. And he talks about the church as being what he calls a corpus per mixtum, a mixture of true believers and false believers. You see, in Augustine, the statement that within the visible church, there is a mixture of the holy and the unholy. Now he says the true church, that is the company of the elect, the people of God, according to Augustine, exists, and these are his words, substantially within the visible church, but not exclusively. There may be heretics, schismatics, who have enough grace left outside of the church still to be redeemed. So Augustine modifies the strong view of visible membership as an essential ingredient for salvation. The true church, the invisible church, if we can use Protestant language here, exists substantially within the Roman Catholic Church, but not exclusively. So Augustine had at least a crack in the door for a provision for those who have the possibility of redemption who are not visibly, physically united with the Roman Catholic Church, though of course they should be. No question about that.
1: Well, that brings to light why the Protestant Reformation was so important. Rather than agree that one had to be a member of a certain church to be saved, the Reformers relied solely on Scripture. Salvation is by grace alone, through faith alone, in Christ alone, as revealed in the Word of God alone, and for the glory of God alone. 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
1: Well, life in this fallen world is complex. 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Listeners, send me questions. I find the best ones and put them to longtime pastor and author John Piper. And together we open our Bibles for answers. I'm your host, Tony Ranke, with today's question. Welcome back to the podcast. On this podcast, we fight against the love of money. We talk about an inordinate love of shopping, of how to live out a wartime simplicity and financial contentment, and how to enjoy the gifts that God has given us. Here's today's question from a listener named Brian. Hello, Pastor John. I hope you're doing well. I've been reflecting on a few verses in Ecclesiastes lately, particularly Ecclesiastes 2:24, 3:13, 3:22, and 5:19. Those texts repeatedly speak about enjoying the fruit of our labor as a gift from God to be enjoyed. But I struggle a bit to know exactly what that looks like in real life. The idea that there's nothing better for a person than to eat and drink and find enjoyment in his toil, it's Ecclesiastes 2:24, and that it is God's gift that everyone should eat and drink and take pleasure in all their toil, that's 3:13, is something I want to understand and live out better. As a businessman, I want to honor God with fair dealings, honesty, and trustworthiness, and I think I get that part, even if I don't live up to it flawlessly. But I'm unsure how to process my work when it's finished, in the evenings and the weekends. What does it look like to reflect on work done well and find joy in it as a gift from God, as our readings encourage us to do?
2: Let me start with two cautions that we should take when reading Ecclesiastes. And then I'll go straight to answer that last question. Reading Ecclesiastes requires a careful distinction between the author's description, on the one hand, of the futility of life without reference to God, often called life under the sun, and on the other hand, his description of life with reference to God that snatches, so to speak, snatches from the futility of this world a purposeful way of living that honors God and is generous toward others and brings some measure of happiness in this world that is rooted in God and not just in earthly pleasures. The second caution is that Ecclesiastes is part of the Old Testament, during which God did not foreground the Great Commission the way he does in the New Testament when the church exists to make disciples of all the peoples of the world. This is significant. This has huge implications. The Old Testament was, in general, a come-see religion, not a go-tell religion, which Christianity most definitely is a go-tell religion, meaning that the wealth and prosperity and health and civic well-being of Israel in the Old Testament was by and large a testimony to the nations of God's kindness to Israel, which the nations could come and see and be a part of if they believed, but which missionaries did not take to the surrounding peoples in the Old Testament. Unlike Old Testament Israel, Christianity has no geographic center, no material temple, no national identity, no military, no earthly ruler. We are an exile people scattered among the nations. We're not building a home on this earth, but are sojourners, living simply, maximizing our impact for the sake of the peoples who have no gospel witness. We are a go tell religion, and we do what we do to maximize the finishing of that go tell purpose. And I mention this because it means that we will not simply draw a straight line from an Old Testament conception of the good life to the Christian conception of the good life. They're not always the same. Okay, so with those cautions in place, let me affirm Ecclesiastes 2, 24 and 25. It says, we should eat and drink and find enjoyment in our toil. This also I saw is from the hand of God. For apart from him, who can eat or who can have enjoyment? For to the one who pleases him, God has given wisdom and knowledge and joy. And I affirm Ecclesiastes 3:12. We should be joyful and do good as long as we live. Also that everyone should eat and drink and take pleasure in his toil. This is God's gift to man. One more, Ecclesiastes 5:19. That if God has given us wealth and possessions and power, we should use it to enjoy him. We should accept our lot and rejoice in our toil. This is the gift of God. Now, the common denominator in each of those texts is that work, the work of our hands or mind, is a gift of God, and that we should rejoice in it, be thankful for it. And one of those texts, 3:12, makes explicit that the overflow of this joy should be doing good to others. In other words, the toil of our hands is not only directed to our own prosperity, but to the good of others. Now, here's the New Testament version of that exhortation and celebration of God's goodness. 1 Timothy 6:17 following. As for the rich in this present age, charge them not to be haughty, nor to set their hopes on the uncertainty of riches, but on God, who richly provides us with everything to enjoy. They are to do good and be rich in good works and be generous and ready to share, thus storing up treasure for themselves as a good foundation for the future, so that they may take hold of that which is truly life. So you can see the shift in emphasis from Ecclesiastes. Paul focuses our attention on eternity, not merely this earth. He warns about the dangers of pride in riches. He pleads for trust in God, not money. He gives a fourfold emphasis. Do good, do good, do good. He can't think of enough ways. Do good, yeah. Be rich in good works, be generous, be ready to share. That's amazing. Like, you can't miss the message. This is the go tell or show tell to the nations. Go to the nations. This is New Testament Christianity, maximizing our lives and our resources, especially for the sake of good, especially eternal good, taking hold of life, which is life indeed. And then he solidly lines up with Ecclesiastes by saying, God has given us what we have for our enjoyment. You don't have to be ashamed of being a successful businessman or having food on your table. So with that backdrop, let me mention a few things that try to get at an answer to Brian's essential question, namely, what does it look like, having done a good day's or a good decade's work, to step back and think about it? Here's number one. When you reflect on your work, give thanks that every breath you took, all the intelligence you applied, all the strength you exerted were a gift of God. Bible says it, Ecclesiastes, and numerous places in the New Testament, so that your working becomes an occasion of happy, thankful worship as you think about it. Number two, when you reflect upon your work, realize that not only the causes of its excellence are from God, but the fruit of it in the future for good will depend upon God's decisive grace. I planted, Apollos watered, God gave the growth. The horse is made ready for the day of battle. Victory belongs to the Lord. God has made all grace abound to you so that having all sufficiency in all things, at all times you may abound in every good work. So be amazed at God's grace in your work, both its causes and its fruit. Third, no matter how prosperous or how excellent your work is, always admit that there may be blind spots of how you could do better. So be ever praying to God and open to others for how your work could be even more beneficial to others and a glory to God. Number four, answer the question honestly. Has my work become my God? Or is God himself the one that I love above all? So that if my work were taken away from me, would I still treasure Christ above all as totally sufficient in my life? Number five, is my heart and my mind set on doing as much good for others as I can possibly do, especially eternal good, but also this worldly good? And six, does my work fit into the totality of my family and community and worship life in a way that contributes to the overall impact of my life as a pointer to the greatness of Christ? Seven, is my lifestyle shaped by Christ or shaped by the worldly expectations of someone in my position? And finally, do I recognize my finitude and fallibility and sinfulness and trust in the gospel for the forgiveness of my personal and business shortcomings so that I can indeed delight in my work without becoming presumptuous?
1: Thank you, Pastor John. Yeah, is my lifestyle shaped by Christ or shaped by worldly expectations? Always a great question to reflect on. We've talked about money, how to fight the love of money. We've talked about the one who lived completely counterculturally free from the love of money. And we talked about the inordinate love of shopping and how to live out a wartime simplicity and financial contentment in this world and how to enjoy the gifts that God has given us. All of that we put together into a little section in the APJ book. If you have that, look at the themes covered on pages 95 to 121. If you want more in this vein of thought of money, what do we do with money? What do we do with possessions? How do we glorify God with them? See the APJ book, pages 95 to 121. And thank you for listening to Ask Pastor John, a podcast from Desiring God. 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
5: Romans 10:17 says, "Faith comes by hearing, and hearing by the word of God." 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
6: Psalms chapter 59. Deliver me from my enemies, O my God. Defend me from those who rise up against me. Deliver me from the workers of iniquity and save me from bloodthirsty men. For look, they lie in wait for my life. The mighty gather against me, not for my transgression nor for my sin, O Lord. They run and prepare themselves through no fault of mine. Awake to help me, and behold, you, therefore, O Lord God of hosts, the God of Israel, awake to punish all the nations. Do not be merciful to any wicked transgressors. At evening they return. They growl like a dog and go all around the city. Indeed, they belch with their mouth. Swords are in their lips, for they say, "Who hears?" But you, O Lord, shall laugh at them. You shall have all the nations in derision. I will wait for you, O you, his strength, for God is my defense. My God of mercy shall come to meet me. God shall let me see my desire on my enemies. Do not slay them, lest my people forget. Scatter them by your power, and bring them down, O Lord, our shield. For the sin of their mouth and the words of their lips, let them even be taken in their pride, and for the cursing and lying which they speak. Consume them in wrath, consume them, that they may not be, and let them know that God rules in Jacob to the ends of the earth. And at the evening they return, they growl like a dog, and go all around the city. They wander up and down for food, and howl if they are not satisfied. But I will sing of your power, yes, I will sing aloud of your mercy in the morning. For you have been my defense and refuge in the day of my trouble. To you, O my strength, I will sing praises. For God is my defense, my God of mercy. Psalms chapter 60. O God, you have cast us off. You have broken us down. You have been displeased. Oh, restore us again. You have made the earth tremble. You have broken it. Heal its breaches, for it is shaking. You have shown your people hard things. You have made us drink the wine of confusion. You have given a banner to those who fear you, that it may be displayed because of the truth, that your beloved may be delivered. Save with your right hand and hear me. God has spoken in his holiness. I will rejoice. I will divide Shechem and measure out the valley of Sukkot. Gilead is mine and Manasseh is mine. Ephraim also is the helmet for my head. Judah is my lawgiver. Moab is my washpot. Over Edom I will cast my shoe. Philistia, shout in triumph because of me. Who will bring me to the strong city? Who will lead me to Edom? Is it not you, O God, who cast us off? And you, O God, who did not go out with our armies? Give us help from troubles, for the help of man is useless. Through God we will do valiantly, for it is he who shall tread down our enemies. Psalms chapter 61. Hear my cry, O God. Attend to my prayer. From the end of the earth I will cry to you. When my heart is overwhelmed, lead me to the rock that is higher than I. For you have been a shelter for me, a strong tower from the enemy. I will abide in your tabernacle forever. I will trust in the shelter of your wings. For you, O God, have heard my vows. You have given me the heritage of those who fear your name. You will prolong the king's life, his years as many generations. He shall abide before God forever. O, prepare mercy and truth which may preserve him. So I will sing praise to your name forever, that I may daily perform my vows. Psalms, chapter 62. Truly my soul silently waits for God. From him comes my salvation. He only is my rock and my salvation. He is my defense. I shall not be greatly moved. How long will you attack a man? You shall be slain, all of you, like a leaning wall and a tottering fence. They only consult to cast him down from his high position. They delight in lies. They bless with their mouth, but they curse inwardly. My soul, wait silently for God alone, for my expectation is from him. He only is my rock and my salvation. He is my defense. I shall not be moved. In God is my salvation and my glory. The rock of my strength and my refuge is in God. Trust in him at all times, you people. Pour out your heart before him. God is a refuge for us. Surely men of low degree are a vapor. Men of high degree are a lie. If they are weighed on the scales, they are altogether lighter than vapor. Do not trust in oppression, nor vainly hope in robbery. If riches increase, do not set your heart on them. God has spoken once, twice I have heard this, that power belongs to God. Also to you, O Lord, belongs mercy, for you render to each one according to his work. Psalms, chapter 63. O God, you are my God. Early I will seek you. My soul thirsts for you. My flesh longs for you in a dry and thirsty land where there is no water. So I have looked for you in the sanctuary to see your power and your glory. Because your loving kindness is better than life, my lips shall praise you. Thus I will bless you while I live. I will lift up my hands in your name. My soul shall be satisfied as with marrow and fatness, and my mouth shall praise you with joyful lips. When I remember you on my bed, I meditate on you in the night watches, because you have been my help. Therefore, in the shadow of your wings, I will rejoice. My soul follows close behind you. Your right hand upholds me. But those who seek my life to destroy it shall go into the lower parts of the earth. They shall fall by the sword. They shall be a portion for jackals. But the king shall rejoice in God. Everyone who swears by him shall glory, but the mouth of those who speak lies shall be stopped. Psalms, chapter 64. Hear my voice, O God, in my meditation. Preserve my life from fear of the enemy. Hide me from the secret plots of the wicked, from the rebellion of the workers of iniquity, who sharpen their tongue like a sword, and bend their bows to shoot their arrows, bitter words, that they may shoot in secret at the blameless. Suddenly they shoot at him and do not fear. They encourage themselves in an evil matter. They talk of laying snares secretly. They say, "Who will see them?" They devise iniquities. "We have perfected a shrewd scheme. Both the inward thought and the heart of man are deep. But God shall shoot at them with an arrow. Suddenly they shall be wounded. So he will make them stumble over their own tongue. All who see them shall flee away. all men shall fear and shall declare the work of God, for they shall wisely consider his doing. The righteous shall be glad in the Lord and trust in him, and all the upright in heart shall glory.
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0: Not by works of righteousness which we have done, but according to His mercy He saved us, through the washing of regeneration and renewing of the Holy Spirit. 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
1: 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Reading from Proverbs 3, verses 13 through 17. Happy is the man that findeth wisdom, and the man that getteth understanding. For the merchandise of it is better than merchandise of silver, and the gain thereof than fine gold. She is more precious than rubies, and all the things that canst desire are not to be compared unto her. Length of days is in her right hand, and in her left hand riches and honor. Her ways are ways of pleasantness, and all her paths are peace.
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4: Greetings. Let's open God's Word to Psalm 22. And this psalm is the clearest description of the cross that is given in the Old Testament, right up there with Isaiah 53. It begins with the cry of suffering of the Savior, my God, why have you forsaken me? It turns after describing very specifically the sufferings of the Savior with this one line, you have answered me. Then it moves from suffering to praise and all the fruit of what Christ suffered. And beginning in verse 27, we see the worldwide effects of the cross of the Savior. This is what it says in Psalm 22, verse 27. All the ends of the earth shall remember and turn to the Lord, and all the families of the nations shall worship before you. For the kingdom is the Lord's, and he rules over the nations. All the prosperous of the earth shall eat and worship. All those who go down to the dust shall bow before him, even he who cannot keep himself alive. A posterity shall serve him. It will be recounted of the Lord to the next generation. They will come and declare his righteousness to a people who are not yet born, that he has done it. Let's pray. Lord, we thank you that our great hope is not in ourselves. It is not in this generation. Lord, our great hope goes beyond everyone we know, everything we see around us. And our hope is this sure anchor that has gone before us into heaven. And that anchor of hope is pulling us to glory. So Lord, we pray that you would show us the great hope of the gospel of Jesus that will forever triumph. We praise you in Jesus' name. Amen. The great shift after describing the sufferings of Jesus comes when Jesus said, "You have answered me." Then Jesus turned, and the great joy on the heart of our Savior after he died on the cross was this: "Go to my brothers and sisters." And Jesus declared the name of this saving God to us, to the church. And he begins there by describing the descendants of Jacob and the offspring of Israel fearing the Lord. But then he turns in verse 27 and expands the church beyond the borders of Israel to the ends of the earth. It says, "All the ends of the world shall remember and turn to the Lord." This is the fruit of Christ's suffering. It goes beyond simply Israel and Jews, and it goes all the way to every nation on the face of the world. This is why Jesus died. He did it so that people would be saved and brought to know the Father from all around the world. This is actually the story of the whole Bible. It's not as if the New Testament is plan B and plan A didn't work. What happened in the Old Testament, and so God had to start over. That was the plan from the beginning. Let me read you what God told Abraham when he first called him, and he called him to leave his own country and to leave his own family and his father's house. This is Genesis 12. God said, "Get out of your country, from your family and from your father's house to a land that I will show you. I will make you a great nation. I will bless you and make your name great, and you shall be a blessing. I will bless those who bless you, and I will curse him who curses you, and in you all the families of the earth shall be blessed." There's the promise to Abraham. It was never just about Israel. It's never just about Jews. From the beginning, God said, "Abraham, I'm taking you so that I can bless all the nations of the world." And when Jesus accomplished his work, he said, "It's finished." Everything God promised to Abraham, he will now do. The ends of the earth will do three things. This is really the work of salvation. The first thing is that we remember. Charles Spurgeon points out the order here. The first thing we do with remembering, we are like a prodigal son who finally realizes, "What am I doing? I have been given the riches of my father, and I'm here with the pigs. And I'm wishing I could eat the food of the pigs because I'm so hungry." And the first thing we do is we come to ourselves and we realize sin is a lie. And even the servants in the house of God are well fed. So we remember. The second thing that happens is that we turn. This is the language of repentance. We say, "Lord, I've been living for myself, walking away from you, but now I want to turn around and follow Jesus. I'm done with sin. I'm still going to fall. I'm still going to go back to sin, but my heart is determined. I will follow the Lord Jesus." And we grieve for our sin and we turn from it to the Lord Jesus who came to save us from sin. And the third thing that happens after this remembering and repenting, there is a worship. We worship the Lord. That is the great goal of this salvation. Christ brings us to love the God we once hated. And the reason that all the ends of the earth begin turning to Jesus is because the kingdom belongs to the Lord. There is this conquering power in the cross of Christ. And because of that cross, the kingdom is coming. And do you know how the kingdom spreads? It's not by our army. It's not by our wisdom or our power or our clever ideas. It is the power of the risen Savior. Jesus simply sends out preachers. What a silly way to bring out a kingdom. And God brings his kingdom by announcing the work of Jesus. And the kingdom is the Lord's. So all the families of the nations, just as God promised Abraham, begin coming and worshiping the Lord. And God uses the rule of Jesus Christ to gather people from all around the world until one day, as Revelation tells us, the kingdoms of this world have become the kingdom of our Lord and of his Christ. And this gospel spreads, and the knowledge of the Lord covers the earth as the waters cover the seas. So there's this glorious result. And all of this at the end of Psalm 22 is because Jesus died on the cross. Now, the second thing about this, after this great gathering, we have the rich and the poor, those who are doing really well, coming to worship and feasting with Christ, and those who are on the brink of death, who are poor and starving and just about to die, they're also brought to the same kingdom. There is no end to the good news of Jesus. Are you afraid that the church might wither and die, and so many people will turn away that it'll just be the end of Christianity? It will never happen. And here's why. God promised his son, posterity will serve you. Every generation, it will be told to the Lord from one generation to the next, and even to those who have not yet been born. Do you know what's going to happen? I can tell you the future. I'm not a prophet. I'm not the son of a prophet, but here's what's going to happen. People will tell the righteousness of Jesus to the children who have not yet been born. And they will summarize. The great burden of this story is this: Jesus has done it. It is finished. The last line of Psalm 22 is this: it is finished. Do you realize that? The work that Jesus needed to do to save you, it's complete. There is nothing lacking. And so you can tell those around you, you can tell your children, and they will tell your children's children, Jesus has done the work. And all the ends of the earth will be gathered and will worship the Lord Jesus Christ. We'll live in that hope and rest that peace. Jesus has done it. Let's pray. Father, we thank you for the good news of Jesus, and the cross will have its fruit. So Lord, do that. Bring what Jesus has died for into our lives and do it around us and use us. We pray in Jesus' name. Amen.
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Oh God, we are a desperate people. 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Our strength is in remembering. Our power is in returning. So tonight we return to you. 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
1: Hear the word. Reading from Isaiah 60, verses 1 through 3. Arise, shine, for thy light is come, and the glory of the Lord is risen upon thee. For behold, the darkness shall cover the earth, and gross darkness the people. But the Lord shall arise upon thee, and his glory shall be seen upon thee. And the Gentiles shall come to thy light, and kings to the brightness of thy rising. Reading from Isaiah 60, verses 1 through 3.
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Well, you know, my brother Dave was always one of those people who took the rough path. One day, I got a call from Dave, and Dave said, "Canon, you aren't going to believe it. It's like I finally get it about God." And in the background, blaring over the radio, was Mercy Me's song, "I Can Only Imagine." I can only

0: a few weeks later, we were waiting for him to come to a football game, and he never showed up. We got word later that he had passed away and gone home to heaven, and I had the privilege of sharing with my parents, "Don't worry, Dave is with the Lord."
1: Therefore, if anyone is in Christ, he is a new creation. Old things have passed away. Behold, all things have become new.
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0: Ask, and it will be given to you. 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
2: All right, thank you very much. And hello again, radio friends. How in the world are you? You doing all right? Well, certainly I wait for you to answer. Why not? You and I have been looking at

0: Romans 15. We then, says Paul, that are strong, ought to bear the infirmities of the weak, and not to please ourselves. Let every one of us please his neighbor, for his neighbor's good, unto edification or building up. For even Christ pleased not himself. But as it is written, the reproaches of them that reproached thee fell on me. This is a parallel reference to what we have, for example, in Matthew chapter 20, and also in the book of Mark. But in Matthew chapter 20, our Lord Jesus said, you know that the princes of the Gentiles exercise dominion over them, and they that are great exercise authority upon them. But it shall not be so among you, but whosoever will be great among you, let him be your minister. And whosoever will be chief among you, let him be your servant. Even as the Son of Man came not to be ministered unto, but to minister and to give his life a ransom for many. Simon Peter says, our Lord Jesus has left us an example that we should follow his steps. This, dear friend, is one of those steps. To look for ways to serve others. Paul says in Galatians, brethren, ye have been called unto liberty, only use not your liberty as an example, as an occasion, rather, I should say. Use not your liberty as an occasion to the flesh, but by love serve one another. That word serve is doulouo, serve like a slave. Our Lord Jesus said, if you want to be great, be a minister. That's the Greek verb diakoneo, work like a deacon, relieving need at the point of need. And whosoever will be chief, if you want to be the top person, the top of the totem pole, so to speak, whosoever will be chief, let him be your servant. That's the word doulos, slave. So the way up is always the way down in God's economy. The way up is down. The way to greatness is to serve. The way to security is to be needed. And the only way you'll be needed is if you're able to meet somebody else's need. And then the example is given, even as the Son of Man came not to be ministered unto. The whole thrust of Romans 14 is summed up in 15:1. Romans 14 said, him that is weak in the faith, receive ye, but don't argue with him. Receive him and love him, but don't argue with him. He's God's servant. He has to face God at the judgment seat of Christ, just as you and I do. And after all, the real thrust of Christian living is not judging a person or putting him down, but building him up. Let us pursue, says he, the things which make for peace and things wherewith one may edify another. And after all, the real index of right and wrong is whether or not you are clear before God as you say or do a thing. The index is faith. Whatsoever is not of faith, said he, is sin. Now the whole thrust of all of that discussion in Romans 14 is summed up then in 15:1. We then that are strong ought to carry the infirmities of the weak and not to please ourselves. This, of course, goes counter to human nature, as you know, and it takes the power and the presence of the blessed Spirit of God to achieve it. What does it mean to be strong? We then that are strong. What does it really mean to be strong? Well, I think, for example, of 2 Timothy 2, thou therefore, my son, be strong in the grace that thou, in the grace that is in Christ Jesus. The beginning place of spiritual strength is at the foot of the cross. Have you learned that? Spiritual strength is not found either in knowledge or effort. It's found at the foot of the cross where you bow and receive God's grace. Paul the Apostle said, by the grace of God I am what I am. Be strong in the grace of God. Now there's a parallel passage that one thinks of immediately in that 2 Corinthians 12:9. And he said unto me, my grace is sufficient for thee, for my strength, God says, is made perfect in your weakness. And Paul goes on to say, most gladly, therefore, will I rather glory in my infirmities, that the power of Christ may rest upon me. For when I am weak, then am I strong. Strong in what? Strong in your weakness? Yes. Why? Because God's grace makes you strong at the point of your human weakness. Thank God that's so. I guess I told you, maybe a year or two ago, the story which I just now mentioned. My own father was a very shy little boy, so shy that he would literally run away if company were coming to the farmhouse in Ohio where he lived. His stepmother, being a Prussian of the old school, decided she'd break him of this shyness, and so one day she tied him up, wrapped in nothing but a bedsheet, tied him up to the pine tree, in the front yard of that farm home, and made him stand there throughout the day. People going by would laugh and snicker and point at this miserable little boy, clad in a bedsheet, tied to a tree. Well, that didn't break him of his shyness. It simply made him determined to run away from home as soon as he could, and he did. Never finished high school. I think he went perhaps as far as the eighth grade in the little red brick schoolhouse that was maybe a quarter of a mile down the road from that farmhouse. And then he went on out into the oil fields and worked, doing a man's work day by day. And finally, when he was old enough, he enlisted in the army and fought in the Spanish-American War. Came back after the war, met my beautiful angel mother, Daisy Gray, and fell in love with her, and they were married on Thanksgiving Day. Set up their home. Well, it wasn't long before the news came that Dr. R.A. Torrey was coming to that area to hold some evangelistic meetings, and that they needed some trained, what they then called personal workers, to pray with people who might commit themselves to Christ. And so my father and mother enrolled in these classes that were held to train folk in knowing how to share Christ with those who were eager to commit themselves to him. I asked him about this one day, and he told me the story. I said, "Pop, you are so shy, even now, as a grown man, you're so shy that sometimes you just shrink away from meeting people. And yet when you start to talk about the Lord Jesus, you're as bold as anything, and you're charming, and you seem to have no fear at all." He smiled. He said, "Well, my boy." And then he told me this story. And he said, "The Lord gave me the joy of leading some folks to Christ, and I found that I wasn't shy when I was talking about my Savior." God can make you strong at the point where you're weak. My grace is sufficient for thee. I have no way of knowing to whom I'm speaking this very minute. Thousands of people across the miles and on many stations listening, and altogether different one from the other. No one person's circumstances are the same as another's. And how could Bob Cook know exactly what your condition might be? I can tell you, however, with complete confidence, beloved, that whatever the point is at your life where you're weak, that is exactly the place where God's grace can make you strong. Aren't you glad that's so? Strong in the grace that is in Christ Jesus. Well, if you go on in 2 Timothy 2, you'll find that he speaks about strength in terms of commitment, not only to God, but to others. "The things that thou hast heard of me among many witnesses, the same commit thou to faithful men, who shall be able to teach others also." Strong in the ability to share your faith with others. Strength to share your faith with others. 2 Timothy 2:2. "Then strong in the ability to take it. Thou therefore endure hardness as a good soldier of Jesus Christ." Strong in the ability to take it, not just cave in and quit. And then strong in the oneness of your loyalty. "No man that warreth entangleth himself with the affairs of this life, that he may please him who hath chosen him to be a soldier." Strong in your oneness of loyalty to your Savior, your captain, your general, the author and finisher of your faith, the parade leader, the one who leads us in triumph, Jesus, our blessed Lord from heaven. Loyalty to him makes you strong. Strong in the fact that you keep the rules. "If a man also strive for masteries, yet is he not crowned except he strive lawfully." Strong in keeping the rules that God has laid down. God's rules aren't many. He said, "My yoke is easy and my burden is light." but he does expect you to measure up to the things he says. If you want to be strong, keep the rules. Strong in working in the harvest, the husband that laboreth must be first partaker of the fruits. Strong in working in the harvest of souls around you. We then that are strong ought to bear the infirmities of the weak. How do we measure up on that? Well, I don't know. I know that I have a great deal of mileage to cover yet before I can say I've measured up. How about you? But there is the index for us. We then that are strong ought to bear the infirmities of the weak and not to please ourselves. The tendency always is to think, what do I get out of this? How will this affect me? What will this cost me? What will the results be so far as my purposes and goals are concerned? He says not to please ourselves, but let every one of us please his neighbor for his neighbor's good, to building up his neighbor. And the example is the Lord Jesus Christ. Even Christ pleased not himself. The Son of Man came not to be ministered unto, but to minister and give his life a ransom for many. A preacher friend of mine was speaking on this text, the Matthew 28 text, not to be ministered unto, but to minister. And he put it in very homely terms. He said, when I get up, I would hope that somebody has put the coffee pot on. And sometimes if I get up and the coffee pot isn't on and there's no coffee made, I find myself grumbling and saying, oh, no coffee. And then it occurs to me, not to be ministered unto, but to minister. If I would live that verse out in so simple a matter as putting the coffee pot on, I would put it on myself and not grumble about somebody else not taking care of me. Well, now, that's a pretty honest admission, isn't it? Because all of us have grumbled at some time or other because somebody didn't do what we hoped they would do. Not to be ministered unto, but to minister. To minister in the New Testament sense means see a need and meet it. That's what the deacons did. See a need and meet it. Let's do some ministering today, shall we? Dear Father, today help us to specialize in helping other people. In Jesus' name, amen. Till I meet you once again by way of radio, walk with the King today and be a blessing.
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1: Right doctrine without kindness is hard-edged. It's off-putting. And many times I think people are repelled from Christ. They're not interested in our message, not because the truth isn't penetrating their heart, but because they can't get to it through our crusty lack of kindness.
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When I was arrested, I was always in my Bible for the first 3 years. That was the only book that I could really sit down and read. I read it through countless times with a deeper understanding every time that I would read it. And just this oneness and this closeness with God.

0: It's a constant balancing act between God's hands and feet. 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What does God do? 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No one is perfect. But for the most part, just having that extended period of time with true oneness with God has changed my life forever. God loves you, even the worst parts of you. Let go and let him help you.
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1: 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Reading from Psalm 41, verses 1 through 3. Blessed is he that considereth the poor. The Lord will deliver him in time of trouble. The Lord will preserve him and keep him alive. And he shall be blessed upon the earth, and thou wilt not deliver him unto the will of his enemies. The Lord will strengthen him upon the bed of languishing. Thou wilt make all his bed in his sickness. Reading from Psalm 41, verses 1 through 3.

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1: It was one of those winter nights that, like, chills you to the bone. Our friends were inside their house, and their horses were inside their barn. Well, actually, three out of four of their horses were inside the barn. Cassie, their little Shetland, was standing outside for some strange reason. One lone horse, under a barn light, standing there with the freezing rain and snow pounding down on her, forming ice on her mane. Now, her horse friends were all smart enough to be in their nice, warm stalls. But no, somehow not Cassie. Well, I'm Ron Hutchcraft, and I want to have a word with you today about in the cold when you could be warm. That horse chose to stand out in the cold, when all the time she could have been in a warm place that had been provided for her. You know, in some ways, a lot of people are making that same mistake. Maybe you. In a way, maybe you feel as if you've been standing out in the cold for a long time. There's this loneliness that no relationship is satisfied. And confusion, this gnawing sense of uncertainty and insecurity, this emptiness that, like, never seems to go away no matter what you've filled yourself up with. Emotionally, spiritually, it's as if you're out in that chilling wind and the freezing rain. But you don't have to be. There's a warm place that's been provided for you, but you have to step inside. In fact, this very day, I believe Jesus Christ himself may be beckoning you to come in where it's warm. Listen to his invitation. It's our word for today from the Word of God in Matthew 11:28. "Come to me, all you who are weary and burdened, and I will give you rest." Now, if we're weary and burdened, it may be because we haven't come to him. Could be that Jesus has been asking you to come to him for a long time, but you just have never responded. He's been waiting to answer your loneliness with his unlosable love. Today, you can begin your relationship with him by saying, "Jesus, you died for me, and I'm giving myself to you for now and forever." That's when you receive what he's been waiting to give you all these years. Now, if that's what you want, listen, we would love to help you begin your love relationship with him. That's why our website's there. That's why I encourage you to go there today. It's anewstory.com. That's anewstory.com. You've been out in the cold long enough, my friend. There's no need for you to be out there any longer. You are so close to the warmth and the safety of belonging to Jesus Christ. So today, won't you come inside?
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0: 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Pray without ceasing. In everything, give thanks. For this is the will of God in Christ Jesus for you.
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1: Hear the word. Reading from 1 Thessalonians 5, verses 16 through 22. Rejoice evermore. Pray without ceasing. In everything give thanks, for this is the will of God in Christ Jesus concerning you. Quench not the Spirit. Despise not prophesyings. Prove all things. Hold fast that which is good. Abstain from all appearance of evil. Reading from 1 Thessalonians 5, verses 16 through 22.
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2 Corinthians 12, verse 9, he said, "My grace is sufficient for you, for my power is made perfect in weakness. 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
1: Colossians 1, verse 13. For he rescued us from the domain of darkness and transferred us to the kingdom of his beloved Son.

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Isaac Watts grew up in a church where only the Psalms were sung, and it frustrated him as a child because the Psalms had no direct praise for Jesus by name. Believing that both the Old and New Testaments tell a unified story, Watts began interpreting the Psalms in light of the gospel. One example of that work is the hymn, Jesus Shall Reign. Watts presents Jesus as the righteous king, fulfilling Solomon's prayer for justice and blessing. He defended this approach, saying, I'm just doing what David would have done if he had lived in the days of Christianity.

The Lord will guide you continually and satisfy your soul in drought and strengthen your bones. You shall be like a watered garden and like a spring of water whose waters do not fail. 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
1: Hear the word. Reading from Isaiah 45, verses 22 through 24. Look unto me, and be ye saved, all the ends of the earth, for I am God, and there is none else. I have sworn by myself, the word is gone out of my mouth in righteousness, and shall not return, that unto me every knee shall bow, every tongue shall swear. Surely shall one say, in the Lord have I righteousness and strength. Even to him shall men come, and all that are incensed against him shall be ashamed.
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Galatians chapter 6. But God forbid that I should boast except in the cross of our Lord Jesus Christ, by whom the world has been crucified to me, and I to the world.

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They shall mount up with wings like eagles. They shall run and not be weary. They shall walk and not faint. 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
3: In the days right before he was crucified, Jesus made the announcement in John chapter 12. He said, "The hour has come for the Son of Man to be glorified." Now think about that. What happened next was not the glorification of Jesus, it was the humiliation of Jesus. What happened next was the mocking and the scourging and the beating, the spitting and the flogging, ultimately the nailing of a naked man on a Roman cross in front of a crowd of onlookers. Being lifted up to die on a Roman cross is intended to be humiliating. That's the point. The Romans were giving the criminals what they deserved. And by the end of the day on Friday, after Jesus had been crucified, the disciples went into hiding, thinking that Jesus had been wrong about what was coming. He had not been glorified. He was dead. It was over. Except it wasn't. 3 days later, when the stone rolled away and the tomb was empty, the risen, glorified Jesus, who, like a seed that had been buried in the ground, sprouted forth. He was the first fruits of those who had fallen asleep. That's what 1 Corinthians 15:20 says. Here's what this means. The resurrection of Jesus may be the climax of the story in the Bible, but it's not the end of the story. It's the beginning of a new story. It's the place where everything sad begins to become untrue.
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Nicholas Ludwig von Zinzendorf was born in 1700 and he died in 1760. He comes from German Pietism and is associated with the Moravian Church, also known at that time as the Herrnhut Brüdergemeine, which is named for Herrnhut, a small town on the eastern border. If you were to draw a line right through the center of Germany, there on the far eastern border would be Herrnhut. Zinzendorf was born in Dresden. His father was a high-ranking political figure. And his father died in the very year that Zinzendorf was born. He was raised by his maternal grandmother on a vast estate. When he was of age, he was sent to study at Halle, center of German Pietism. And not only was he exposed to Pietism there, but also to missions endeavors. After study at Halle, he went to Luther's University. He studied law at the University of Wittenberg, and when he graduated, he took up a government post. 1722 was a big year for Zinzendorf. He married. He also used his family's resources to purchase a large estate. And that same year, a group of Moravians fleeing religious persecution came to him, and he gave them sanctuary on his estate. This group has its roots back to Jan Hus, the pre-reformer in Bohemia. This is a Protestant group. And very quickly, Zinzendorf used his study in law and his abilities to navigate governments to bring structure and organization to this movement. He brought a liturgy to this movement. And in 10 years, by 1732, these Moravians were ready to send out missionaries. They sent one to Greenland, cold climates, and they sent the other to a warmer climate, St. Thomas of the Virgin Islands in the Caribbean. Zinzendorf himself went to St. Thomas, I would say the wiser choice for a nice climate, in 1738 and 1739. Then in 1741, he went to the colony of Pennsylvania. Just north and a little to the west of Philadelphia, he visited with a small community of Moravians. And on Christmas Eve in 1741, he held a service for them. And at that very moment, he named the community Bethlehem. Moravian College is there to this day in the town of Bethlehem, Pennsylvania. Well, while in the colony of Pennsylvania, he attempted various mission endeavors to the Native Americans. And then right around 1750, he went to London. He spent the first 5 years of that decade trying to make London the home base for these Moravian mission endeavors. He also wrote a number of hymns, nearly 2,000 of them over his lifetime. He published many sermons. He organized Moravian communities that literally spanned the globe and went around the world. These Moravian missionaries also had significant influence, not only on the Moravians, but on folks outside of the Moravian church. Most notably, John Wesley. It was while on a ship sailing across the Atlantic that Wesley came into close contact with some Moravian missionaries who were headed to Georgia to do work among the Native Americans there. He was so impressed by their piety that it caused him to, well, be rather self-critical of his own spiritual life and also to recognize his deficiencies. He, as you know, John Wesley did not fare too well in this new world, so he went back to England. It was during a midweek evening that Wesley was walking along the streets of London and came to the Aldersgate Meeting House, a Moravian meeting house, and he heard the reading of Martin Luther's preface to his Romans commentary, and Wesley was converted. Well, that's a bit of the reach of the Moravians and their influence, and that is the life of Nicholas Ludwig von Zinzendorf. And I'm Steve Nichols. Thanks for listening to 5 Minutes in Church History.

Psalm chapter 89, verse 1. I will sing of the mercies of the Lord forever. With my mouth will I make known your faithfulness to all generations.

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To him be the glory.

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2: Romans 10:17 says, "Faith comes by hearing, and hearing by the word of God." 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
3: Psalms, chapter 65. Praise is awaiting you, O God, in Zion, and to you the vow shall be performed. O you who hear prayer, to you all flesh will come. Iniquities prevail against me. As for our transgressions, you will provide atonement for them. Blessed is the man you choose and cause to approach you, that he may dwell in your courts. We shall be satisfied with the goodness of your house, of your holy temple. By awesome deeds in righteousness you will answer us, O God of our salvation, you who are the confidence of all the ends of the earth and of the far-off seas, who established the mountains by his strength, being clothed with power. You who still the noise of the seas, the noise of their waves, and the tumult of the peoples. They also who dwell in the farthest parts are afraid of your signs. You make the outgoings of the morning and evening rejoice. You visit the earth and water it. You greatly enrich it. The river of God is full of water. You provide their grain, for so you have prepared it. You water its ridges abundantly. You settle its furrows. You make it soft with showers. You bless its growth. You crown the year with your goodness, and your paths drip with abundance. They drop on the pastures of the wilderness, and the little hills rejoice on every side. The pastures are clothed with flocks. The valleys also are covered with grain. They shout for joy. They also sing. Psalms, chapter 66. Make a joyful shout to God, all the earth. Sing out the honor of his name. Make his praise glorious. Say to God, "How awesome are your works! Through the greatness of your power, your enemies shall submit themselves to you. All the earth shall worship you and sing praises to you. They shall sing praises to your name. Come and see the works of God. He is awesome in his doing toward the sons of men. He turned the sea into dry land. They went through the river on foot. There we will rejoice in him. He rules by his power forever. His eyes observe the nations. Do not let the rebellious exalt themselves. Oh, bless our God, you peoples, and make the voice of his praise to be heard. Who keeps our soul among the living and does not allow our feet to be moved? For you, O God, have tested us. You have refined us as silver is refined. You brought us into the net. You laid affliction on our backs. You have caused men to ride over our heads. We went through fire and through water, but you brought us out to rich fulfillment. I will go into your house with burnt offerings. I will pay you my vows, which my lips have uttered and my mouth has spoken when I was in trouble. I will offer you burnt sacrifices of fat animals with the sweet aroma of rams. I will offer bulls with goats. Come and hear, all you who fear God, and I will declare what he has done for my soul. I cried to him with my mouth, and he was extolled with my tongue. If I regard iniquity in my heart, the Lord will not hear. But certainly God has heard me. He has attended to the voice of my prayer. Blessed be God, who has not turned away my prayer, nor his mercy from me. Psalms, chapter 67. God, be merciful to us and bless us, and cause his face to shine upon us, that your way may be known on earth, your salvation among all nations. Let the peoples praise you, O God, let all the peoples praise you. O, let the nations be glad and sing for joy, for you shall judge the people righteously and govern the nations on earth. Let the peoples praise you, O God, let all the peoples praise you. Then the earth shall yield her increase. God, our own God, shall bless us. God shall bless us, and all the ends of the earth shall fear him. Psalms, chapter 68. Let God arise. Let his enemies be scattered. Let those also who hate him flee before him. As smoke is driven away, so drive them away. As wax melts before the fire, so let the wicked perish at the presence of God. But let the righteous be glad. Let them rejoice before God. Yes, let them rejoice exceedingly. Sing to God. Sing praises to his name. Extol him who rides on the clouds by his name, Yah, and rejoice before him. A father of the fatherless, a defender of widows, is God in his holy habitation. God sets the solitary in families. He brings out those who are bound into prosperity, but the rebellious dwell in a dry land. O God, when you went out before your people, when you marched through the wilderness, the earth shook. The heavens also dropped rain at the presence of God. Sinai itself was moved at the presence of God, the God of Israel. You, O God, sent a plentiful rain, whereby you confirmed your inheritance. When it was weary, your congregation dwelt in it. You, O God, provided from your goodness for the poor. The Lord gave the word. Great was the company of those who proclaimed it. Kings of armies flee, they flee, and she who remains at home divides the spoil. Though you lie down among the sheepfolds, you will be like the wings of a dove covered with silver and her feathers with yellow gold. When the Almighty scattered kings in it, it was white as snow in Zalmon. A mountain of God is the mountain of Bashan. A mountain of many peaks is the mountain of Bashan. Why do you fume with envy, you mountains of many peaks? This is the mountain which God desires to dwell in. Yes, the Lord will dwell in it forever. The chariots of God are 20,000, even thousands of thousands. The Lord is among them as in Sinai, in the holy place. You have ascended on high. You have led captivity captive. You have received gifts among men, even from the rebellious, that the Lord God might dwell there. Blessed be the Lord, who daily loads us with benefits, the God of our salvation. Our God is the God of salvation, and to God the Lord belong escapes from death. But God will wound the head of his enemies, the hairy scalp of the one who still goes on in his trespasses. The Lord said, I will bring back from Bashan, I will bring them back from the depths of the sea, that your foot may crush them in blood, and the tongues of your dogs may have their portion from your enemies. They have seen your procession, O God, the procession of my God, my King, into the sanctuary. The singers went before, the players on instruments followed after. Among them were the maidens playing timbrels. Bless God in the congregations, the Lord from the fountain of Israel. There is little Benjamin, their leader, the princes of Judah and their company, the princes of Zebulun and the princes of Naphtali. Your God has commanded your strength. Strengthen, O God, what you have done for us. Because of your temple at Jerusalem, kings will bring presents to you. Rebuke the beasts of the reeds, the herd of bulls with the calves of the peoples, till everyone submits himself with pieces of silver. Scatter the people who delight in war. Envoys will come out of Egypt. Ethiopia will quickly stretch out her hands to God. Sing to God, you kingdoms of the earth. Oh, sing praises to the Lord, to him who rides on the heaven of heavens, which were of old. Indeed, he sends out his voice, a mighty voice. Ascribe strength to God. His excellence is over Israel, and his strength is in the clouds. O God, you are more awesome than your holy places. The God of Israel is he who gives strength and power to his people. Blessed be God.
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Isaiah chapter 41, verse 10. Fear not, for I am with you. Be not dismayed, for I am your God. I will strengthen you. I will help you. I will uphold you with my righteous right hand.

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Psalm 91, verses 14 and 15. Because he has loved me, therefore I will deliver him. I will set him securely on high, because he has known my name. He will call upon me, and I will answer him. I will be with him in trouble. I will rescue him and honor him.

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1: Hear the word. Reading from 1 John 5, verses 13 through 15. These things have I written unto you that believe on the name of the Son of God, that ye may know that ye have eternal life, and that ye may believe on the name of the Son of God. And this is the confidence that we have in him, that if we ask anything according to his will, he heareth us. And if we know that he hear us, whatsoever we ask, we know that we have the petitions that we desired of him.
2: Hi, this is Tom Evans, and each year on the first Thursday of May, our nation recognizes the National Day of Prayer, a perfect opportunity for believers to stop whatever they're doing, humble themselves, and get on their knees in praise to God. 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

I don't think that you're going to want to share my story. 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Very abusive situation growing up for years and years, never knowing the real love from a mother and father.

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And fortunately, at her age, she received the Lord. And I told her if she would just look upon Jesus, he would take you to heaven. And that night she left at 10:30.

0: It's not a very special message because I didn't have a happy childhood. The miracle that I have is Jesus in my heart, knowing that at my age now, I will see my mother in heaven.
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And we know that all things work together for good to those who love God, to those who are the called according to His purpose. 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

Truly, my soul silently waits for God. From Him comes my salvation. He only is my rock and my salvation. He is my defense. I shall not be greatly moved. 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

I know the thoughts that I think toward you, says the Lord, thoughts of peace and not of evil, to give you a future and a hope. Family.

0: Ezekiel chapter 38, verse 23. So I will show my greatness and my holiness and make myself known in the eyes of many nations. Then they will know that I am the Lord.
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Ian Bounds has said, when we depend upon men, we get what men can do. When we depend upon mechanisms, we get what mechanisms can do. But when we depend

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Homer W. Hodge said, prayer should be the breath of our breathing and the life of our living.

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2: Expect opposition. 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By lovingly and boldly preaching God's word and the saving gospel.
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5: Our scripture reading today is from the book of Psalms. Now, aside from being one of the longest books in the Bible, the Psalms is also one of the most diverse, since it deals with subjects like worship, wisdom, war, evil, justice, and of course, there's the recurring theme of the coming Messiah. The Psalms manage to address every circumstance of life, and in doing so, they point us to the same God who walks beside us along the way.
6: And I said, "This is my infirmity, but I will remember the years of the right hand of the Most High. I will remember the works of the Lord. Surely I will remember thy wonders of old. I will meditate also of all thy work and talk of thy doings. Thy way, O God, is in the sanctuary. Who is so great a God as our God? Thou art the God that doest wonders. Thou hast declared thy strength among the people. Thou hast with thine arm redeemed thy people, the sons of Jacob and Joseph." Selah. "The waters saw thee, O God, the waters saw thee. They were afraid. The depths also were troubled. The clouds poured out water. The sky sent out a sound. Thine arrows also went abroad. The voice of thy thunder was in the heaven. The lightnings lightened the world. The earth trembled and shook. Thy way is in the sea, and thy path in the great waters, and thy footsteps are not known. Thou leddest thy people like a flock by the hand of Moses and Aaron."
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7: I just remember being in a dark place the whole time. Once I heard cancer, just like, what am I going to do? I got to pull it together and go stand in front of my daughter. You know, she's going to look at me, and she, that little girl would look deep into my eyes. And in this moment, I had no hope. And I just remember right then and there, the Lord just showed up again, and he said, "Son, we don't know what tomorrow holds. Who are you going to listen to?"

0: were marching down that hallway, and I looked right in that little girl's eyes, and I said, don't you give up. Just looking back on it, he walked with me through all that. He taught me lessons within the lesson. It was about the bigger picture of who he was in my life. And no one's ever ready for their daughter to die. But I was never ready, and God slowly prepared me. God slowly encouraged me and strengthened me, and he had a plan. He had a plan for me all along.
1: I will lift up my eyes to the hills. From whence comes my help? My help comes from the Lord, who made heaven and earth.
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Ezekiel chapter 38, verse 23. So I will show my greatness and my holiness and make myself known in the eyes of many nations. 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

0: Nicholas Ludwig von Zinzendorf was born in 1700 and he died in 1760. He comes from German Pietism and is associated with the Moravian Church, also known at that time as the Herrnhut Brüdergemeine, which is named for Herrnhut, a small town on the eastern border. If you were to draw a line right through the center of Germany, there on the far eastern border would be Herrnhut. Zinzendorf was born in Dresden. His father was a high-ranking political figure. And his father died in the very year that Zinzendorf was born. He was raised by his maternal grandmother on a vast estate. When he was of age, he was sent to study at Halle, a center of German Pietism. And not only was he exposed to Pietism there, but also to missions endeavors. After study at Halle, he went to Luther's University. He studied law at the University of Wittenberg, and when he graduated, he took up a government post. 1722 was a big year for Zinzendorf. He married. He also used his family's resources to purchase a large estate. And that same year, a group of Moravians fleeing religious persecution came to him, and he gave them sanctuary on his estate. This group has its roots back to Jan Hus, the pre-reformer in Bohemia. This is a Protestant group. And very quickly, Zinzendorf used his study in law and his abilities to navigate governments to bring structure and organization to this movement. He brought a liturgy to this movement. And in 10 years, by 1732, these Moravians were ready to send out missionaries. They sent one to Greenland, cold climates, and they sent the other to a warmer climate, St. Thomas of the Virgin Islands in the Caribbean. Zinzendorf himself went to St. Thomas, I would say the wiser choice for a nice climate, in 1738 and 1739. Then in 1741, he went to the colony of Pennsylvania. Just north and a little to the west of Philadelphia, he visited with a small community of Moravians. And on Christmas Eve in 1741, he held a service for them. And at that very moment, he named the community Bethlehem. Moravian College is there to this day in the town of Bethlehem, Pennsylvania. Well, while in the colony of Pennsylvania, he attempted various mission endeavors to the Native Americans. And then right around 1750, he went to London. He spent the first 5 years of that decade trying to make London the home base for these Moravian mission endeavors. He also wrote a number of hymns, nearly 2,000 of them over his lifetime. He published many sermons. He organized Moravian communities that literally spanned the globe and went around the world. These Moravian missionaries also had significant influence, not only on the Moravians, but on folks outside of the Moravian church. Most notably, John Wesley. It was while on a ship sailing across the Atlantic that Wesley came into close contact with some Moravian missionaries who were headed to Georgia to do work among the Native Americans there. He was so impressed by their piety that it caused him to, be rather self-critical of his own spiritual life and also to recognize his deficiencies. He, as you know, John Wesley did not fare too well in this new world, so he went back to England. It was during a midweek evening that Wesley was walking along the streets of London and came to the Aldersgate Meeting House, a Moravian meeting house, and he heard the reading of Martin Luther's preface to his Romans commentary, and Wesley was converted. Well, that's a bit of the reach of the Moravians and their influence, and that is the life of Nicholas Ludwig von Zinzendorf. And I'm Steve Nichols. Thanks for listening to 5 Minutes in Church History.
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Psalm 28, verse 7. The Lord is my strength and my shield. 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

0: And here on a Friday morning, it's Bob Lapine with you. Glad to have you along on Family Radio. Of course, Sunday is Mother's Day. We've been talking about moms all week long, hearing some of the wisdom from Dr. Meg Meeker, who is a pediatrician. She is an author and a follower of Christ. She's been talking about how hard it is to be a mom in our day, the challenges that moms are facing. In fact, she says, it's a lot different today than it was a generation ago.
1: There's a big difference 20, 25 years ago. Mothers either worked hard to be at-home moms, or they decided they were going to step out of the mold and they were going to be career women and they were going to try to work hard at their careers. Now, that has all morphed into something much bigger and much more complex. Mothers now, if they are at-home moms, they feel because they're not out earning money that they need to be super-duper Uber moms. They need to have perfect kids. Kids need to be in three extracurricular activities after school, not just one or two. They need to be baking the cookies every week. They need to be doing this. So they've amped it up. And then the mothers who are working outside the home feel guilty, and so they work extra hard when they get home to bake the cookies and do the extras.
0: Part of Dr. Meeker's message, and I think it's one that moms need to hear today, is that it's okay to slow things down, to relax, to do less, be involved in the life of your kids, but your kids don't have to be doing everything, and you don't have to be doing everything. You don't have to be the super mom. You need to be the available mom. You need to be the mom who spends time with her kids, but does not make her kids and their happiness the center of everything. Kids should not be at the center of our world. It doesn't make them secure if they're in that position. They may fight to get into that position, but we need to let them know they're a part of the family. We're glad to have them in the family, but they're not the center of the family. And when we do that as moms and as dads, it changes the dynamic and brings peace and joy back into the home.

Psalm 9, verses 9 and 10. The Lord is a stronghold for the oppressed, a stronghold in times of trouble. And those who know your name put their trust in you. For you, O Lord, have not forsaken those who seek you.

0: And I hope you're having a great morning. Glad to have you with us here on Family Radio. You remember the story in John chapter 5 about the man who sat at the pool of Bethesda and longed to get in. Jesus came along and said, take up your mat and go. He healed him. And in John chapter 5, John notes that the man who was healed did not know who it was who had healed him. He left without knowing who Jesus was. Charles Spurgeon, looking at that story in his morning by morning devotional today, says 38 years of disease must have dragged a very weary length along the life of that poor, impotent man. When Jesus therefore healed him by a word, while he lay at the pool of Bethesda, he was delightfully sensible of a change. Even so, the sinner who had for weeks and months been paralyzed with despair and had wearily sighed for salvation, he was very conscious of the change when the Lord Jesus spoke the words of power and gave joy and peace in believing. Yet the poor man was ignorant of the author of his cure. He knew not the sacredness of the person, the offices which he sustained, or the errand which brought him among men. And Spurgeon says, even today there is much ignorance of Jesus that may remain in hearts which yet feel the power of his blood. We must not hastily condemn men for lack of knowledge, but where we can see the faith which saves the soul, we must believe that salvation has been bestowed. The Holy Spirit makes men penitents long before he makes them divines, and he who believes what he knows shall soon know more clearly what he believes. I love that. I'm going to say that again. The Holy Spirit makes us penitent long before he makes us divine or wise. And he who believes what he knows will soon know more clearly what it is he believes. That's a great word for all of us, not just for ourselves, but for any we may meet today. If you come across a young believer who is naive and doesn't know much, that's okay. God's at work in him if he has truly repented and believed, and someday he will know more clearly the one he believes in and exactly what he believes.
1: 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Here's Jason Frentzos with a little encouragement.
2: Life moves so quickly, doesn't it? You know, the truth is that most of life slips away without us even realizing it. We don't remember half of what we do each day. Probably not even half of half. So many moments are lived and then quickly forgotten. You know, my wife has always understood this better than I have. She's made it something of a mission to capture memories through photos and writing. Whenever we have friends over, she's the one who insists on getting that group picture before anyone leaves. Or if we're out for ice cream, she's snapping photos of the kids with chocolate running down their faces. And, you know, we all know people like that. Maybe they keep birthday cards.

0: cards or old ticket stubs, those little keepsakes that get tucked away in a box somewhere. Like, I've never naturally been that kind of person, but I get it. I understand it now. Because memories matter. Those photos and little treasures help us remember the people and moments that we love. And once something is forgotten, it can feel like you're just losing it all over again. I mean, there's something deeply human about wanting to hold on to what's precious. Again, life is fleeting, and every moment that we have is a gift from God. And maybe that's why Moses in Psalm 90 says, "Lord, teach us to number our days that we may gain a heart of wisdom." And so, while we can't preserve everything perfectly, it's still worth trying. You know, just to take a moment to stop, to remember, and to give thanks for the people and the moments that God has placed in our lives.
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0: All right, thank you very much. And hello again, dear radio friend. How in the world are you? You doing all right? Well, I trust everything's okay at your house. I was thinking, before I began this broadcast, of the fact that you and I are part of what really is a modern miracle. That I can be seated at this desk with the tape recorders running and the big timer in front of me so that I'll be exactly on time in my broadcast. And commentaries and Bibles and Greek New Testament and a big dictionary and all sorts of comfortable junk around me here and there. And I sit down and turn on the tape recorder and I talk into these microphones. And people half a world away can listen and, in many cases, can receive something that just suits their need. Hallelujah for such a wonderful opportunity to minister, I say. It is a remarkable age. You know, they're developing now computers that can think and computers that can operate robots so that many industrial operations, including the inspection of parts of a car or other machine, can be done by the robot, and without nearly the percentage of mistake that is involved in human errors. They have a new system that's called Dendro, which is a chain reaction reasoning system. If something is true, then something else is also true. You know, if you ache all over and if you have a fever, then you probably have the flu and you should go back to bed. And then there's another process which is just the opposite. It relies mostly on backward reasoning. It's called MYCIN, M-Y-C-I-N. And it takes a conclusion and then works it back to see if that conclusion is correct. And computers do this. Can you believe that? Well, we're living in a great age. And the fact is that all of the machinery that man can devise only points up the fact that marvelous computer that God has placed between your two ears can never be quite duplicated, because it has the ability not only to reason extensively, but also to decide. And the commitment of faith is there for every person who trusts in the Lord Jesus Christ. Then we can take the scientific advantages of our age and use them to proclaim the gospel. I'm grateful for the privilege of using the modern miracle of radio to speak with you, my dear friend, as the days go by. We've been talking about we that are strong ought to bear the infirmities of the weak and not to please ourselves. And we found out that the real source of strength is the grace of God at the point of your weakness. And then you apply that grace and that strength in helping to bear the burdens of someone else. Now, Paul begins to talk about the value of the Scriptures, and we come now to Romans 15:4, where he said, "For whatsoever things were written before time were written for our learning, that we, through patience and comfort of the Scriptures, might have hope." Now, he says, "May the God of patience and consolation grant you to be like-minded one toward another according to Christ Jesus, that ye may with one mind and one mouth glorify God, even the Father of our Lord Jesus Christ. Wherefore receive ye one another, as Christ also received us to the glory of God." Now you see, this is the This is the full rounded conclusion of what he began in Romans 14:1. He that is weak in the faith, receive ye. Now he's come all the way around the circle, and he says in verse 7, wherefore receive ye one another. Now on the way to that conclusion, he said, we that are strong ought to bear the infirmities of the weak. We ought to please our neighbor for his good so as to build him up rather than pleasing ourselves. We ought to follow the example of the Lord Jesus, who came not to be ministered unto, but to minister and to give his life a ransom for many. Now, what else? We ought to follow the teachings of the Scripture so as to make us the right kind of people. Verse 4. Whatsoever things were written before time were written for our learning. Now, the first thing that happens when you read your Bible is that you learn something. Strange that people think of the Bible as something that should be kept around or should be read once in a while, but not, in many cases, I'm afraid, not a book from which I would learn new knowledge and gather new data. And as a result, be able to exercise a new level of wisdom in my decisions. But he said that's what it was written for, that I might learn something. Whatsoever things were written before time were written for our learning. Let me ask you something. If I were to come to you and say, put down on a paper what you have learned from the Bible in the last week, what would you say? I think, in my case, I must admit that oftentimes I read the Bible for comfort, and that word is in here, that we through patience and comfort of the Scriptures. And I read the Bible for inspiration, and that's in this verse too, that we through patience and comfort might have hope, inspiration. And so it's not at all wrong to read the Bible to get some comfort, nor is it a mistake to read the Bible to get inspiration. The beginning, however, of the process needs to start with learning. Long ago, back in the 1940s, I spoke with Stephen Alford, dear man of God, whom many of you know, for many years the distinguished pastor of Calvary Baptist Church in New York City, now in Bible conference and Bible teaching work across the world. Our brother Alford came from Great Britain to fulfill a schedule of meetings that we had set up for him in Youth for Christ. I was then, I guess, vice president and in charge of the Great Lakes region or something like that, and helping to run the Chicago Saturday night rallies and serving as associate pastor of Midwest Bible Church. Busy schedule, but enjoying it. I couldn't wait to get to work in the morning. So along came Stephen Alford. I recognized in him immediately a person of some spiritual substance. And so one day I asked him, I said, Stephen, how is it that you maintain your spiritual life? Oh, he said, I'll tell you. And his answer I put into my little book, Now That I Believe, and you'll find it there in the chapter having to do with Bible study. Here was his answer. Stay with any given portion of Scripture, whether it be a verse or a chapter. The length of it is not really all that important. But stay with any given portion of Scripture and read it and reread it and pray over it until God says something to you from that passage. Stay with it until God says something to you from that passage. Second, write down what God said, because if you can't write it, you haven't got it, as every school teacher knows. Write down what God said to you. Third, pray it back to God. Pray back to God until your heart is warm and tender with the truth, what God has said to you on that occasion. And fourth, said he, share it with someone that very day as soon as you can. A good idea. I adopted that practice myself and have followed it through the years. Stay with the passage, read it, pray over it, read it again, think about it, pray over it, until God, the Holy Spirit, says something to your own heart from that passage. Second, write it down. Third, pray it back to God until your heart is warm and tender with the truth. And then finally, share it with someone else as soon as you can. Learning something from the Word of God means let him say something to you. It's not enough to read the Bible in a rote procedure where you say, well, I read 13 chapters this morning. That doesn't really do it, does it? It's only when you absorb in your own mind what God has said, and you make it part of your thinking and part of your basis for decision, then the Word of God becomes of value to you. So these things, he said, were written for our learning. Insist on learning something from God. And then now and again, I'll come across someone who has actually gotten something new for himself from the Word of God, and his eyes will light up and he say, "Oh, Bob, I'm glad you asked. I want to share this with you." And he'll open his Bible and show me what God had said to him. Learning is the word. Learning. He said they were written for our learning. Now, what else? That we, through patience. Strange, isn't it, that reading the Bible should lead to patience? Why doesn't it lead to victory right away? Why doesn't it lead to overflowing joy right away? Why doesn't it lead to the ecstasy of a believer who has at long last walked into the very throne room of heaven? Huh? Why not? Patience? Who wants to be patient? Greek word for patience is hupomone, stay down. Who wants to stay down? I want to pop up, or sometimes I want to give up, or blow up, as the case may be. Who wants to be patient? Read the Bible to be patient? Yes, yes. Because you see, when you read God's word, you begin to understand that he doesn't pay all his bills on every Tuesday. You understand that his ways are not always your ways, and his timing is greater and far above your timing. And his plans are far more far-reaching than yours. As the heaven is high above the earth, says he through Isaiah, so are my ways higher than your ways and my thoughts than your thoughts. When you read the Bible, you begin to realize that God does things a little differently than you and I might do them, and that it is worthwhile to wait for him. Rest in the Lord and wait patiently for him. Fret not thyself in any wise, says the psalmist in the 37th Psalm. Wait on the Lord, be of good courage, and he shall strengthen thine heart. It is good to both patiently wait for the Lord. Another place we see. Our Lord Jesus waited before he went to Bethany when he heard that Lazarus was ill. Why? Because he was interested not in a healing, but in a resurrection. God's timing is perfect, and when you read the word, you begin to know something about that. Patience and comfort. Certainly you sense something of the big heart of God when you read his word, and then you have hope. Inspiration comes. Inspiration comes because you know that God keeps his promises, and you can step out into life confidently knowing that God is in control. Hallelujah. All of this through reading the Word of God. And that makes you then strong enough to help somebody else who is weak. Good truth, isn't it? Dear Heavenly Father, we trust thee and we thank thee for thy word, and we ask that thou wilt make us strong enough to bear others' burdens. In Jesus' name, amen. Till I meet you once again by way of radio, walk with the King today and be a blessing.
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7: Hear the word. Reading from Psalm 34, verses 1 through 4. I will bless the Lord at all times. His praise shall continually be in my mouth. My soul shall make her boast in the Lord. The humble shall hear thereof and be glad. Oh, magnify the Lord with me, and let us exalt his name together. I sought the Lord, and he heard me, and delivered me from all my fears. reading from Psalm 34, verses 1 through 4.
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0: The steadfast love of the Lord never ceases. Now, do you get this? Do you see what's happening here? That the faithfulness of God is not something that simply exists when the band is playing and the sun is shining and all is well with our souls. No, the faithfulness of God is of vital information to us when the reverse is the case.
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And it's Bob Lapine with you on a Friday morning. Hope you're having a great Friday morning. Are you ready for the Bible quiz this morning? I got the questions right here. Let's get to it. Question number one. In John 15, verse 8, Jesus says, "This is the evidence that you are my disciples. You will demonstrate your spiritual growth by this." What is it? Little hint. This is the chapter that talks about being grafted into the vine, that we must abide in the vine. So what is it that is the evidence of spiritual growth in our lives, according to John 15, 8? Question number two. What does Peter in 2 Peter verse 3 say we should be growing in? Grow in, and there are two things he says you should grow in. If you're not sure, just take a guess. Grow.

in this and grow in that. What are the two things he wants you to grow in? And then finally, in 2 Corinthians 3, what does Paul say that as believers we are being transformed into? What is it that God is doing to transform us? So again, John 15:8 says, this is the evidence of spiritual growth in your life. What is it? What is it that we should be growing in, according to 2 Peter 3:18? What two things? And what does Paul say that believers are being transformed into, according to 2 Corinthians 3? Those are hard ones, I know. Let's see how you do. We'll listen to this hymn. Answers are coming up in just a minute here on Family Radio.

0: And on Family Radio, it's Bob Lapine. We just had our Bible quiz. I've got the answers. Let's check your work, see how you did this morning. Question number one, John 15:8. Jesus has just talked about abiding in the vine. I am the vine, you are the branches. Abide in me, he says. And then what does he say is the evidence of spiritual growth in our lives? That we bear much fruit. This is how my Father is glorified, that you bear much fruit. Let me just say, spiritual fruit, that means growing in grace, in the knowledge of Christ, your life being transformed more and more into the image of his Son. It also means bearing fruit in sharing the gospel with others and seeing people come to faith in Christ. Question number two, what does Peter say we should be growing in? Well, there are two things. This is 2 Peter 3:18. He says, grow in these two things, in the grace and knowledge of our Lord and Savior Jesus Christ. You want to grow in both knowledge and grace. You want to be filled with a knowledge of the Lord and with the grace of the Lord. If you have knowledge and don't have grace, you'll be annoying. If you have grace and you don't have knowledge, you'll be a problem. You got to have both. You got to know and you got to have grace. And we want to grow into both of those. Finally, last question this morning, 2 Corinthians 3:18 says, believers are being transformed into this. What is it? We're being transformed into the image of Christ from one degree of glory to another. That's what it says. The more we look on him, the more we are transformed into his image from glory to glory. How'd you do? Did you get all three of those? Well, we'll do it all again Monday when we have the Monday edition of the Bible Quiz here on Family Radio.
1: Proverbs 7 tells us about a young man who wanders to the house of a foolish woman. She tells him, "My husband's not at home. He's gone on a long journey," and then entices him into an immoral relationship. Obviously, this woman has unfulfilled desires at home. Maybe her husband's gone more than she'd like. But rather than looking to God to fulfill the deepest needs and longings of her heart, she focuses on what she doesn't have and then uses sinful means to try to fulfill those desires. I've heard from so many women who do the same thing, responding to problems at home with things like illicit internet relationships or a destructive affair. 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
1: For you formed my inward parts. You knitted me together in my mother's womb.
0: He sees each tear that falls.
1: I praise you, for I am fearfully and wonderfully made. Wonderful are your works. My soul knows it very well.

And on a Friday morning, great to have you with us here on Family Radio. There are a handful of benedictions in the Bible, words of blessing. You're probably familiar with the one from the book of Numbers, the Lord bless you and keep you and make his face to shine upon you. In Romans 15, there's a benediction. May the God of endurance and encouragement grant you to live in such harmony with one another in accord with Christ Jesus, that together you may with one voice glorify the God and Father of our Lord Jesus Christ. That's a beautiful benediction. And Father, as we come to you this morning, we thank you that you are the God of endurance and encouragement, that you help us to persevere and to walk by faith. You encourage us along the way. Would you cause us to live in such harmony with one another that we with one voice can give glory to you? Lord, we know that unity is a priority for you, that you want us to be one even as you, God the Father, Son, and Holy Spirit, are one. Help us to reflect your glory by being united and living in harmony with one another. We ask it in your name. Amen.

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0: And here on a Friday morning, it's Bob Lapine with you. Glad to have you along on Family Radio. Of course, Sunday is Mother's Day. We've been talking about moms all week long, hearing some of the wisdom from Dr. Meg Meeker, who is a pediatrician. She is an author and a follower of Christ. She's been talking about how hard it is to be a mom in our day, the challenges that moms are facing. In fact, she says it's a lot different today than it was a generation ago.
1: There's a big difference 20, 25 years ago. Mothers either worked hard to be at-home moms, or they decided they were going to step out of the mold and they were going to be career women and they were going to try to work hard at their careers. Now, that has all morphed into something much bigger and much more complex. Mothers now, if they are at-home moms, they feel, because they're not out earning money, that they need to be super-duper uber moms. They need to have perfect kids. Kids need to be in three extracurricular activities after school, not just one or two. They need to be baking the cookies every week. They need to be doing this. So they've amped it up. And then the mothers who are working outside the home feel guilty, and so they work extra hard when they get home to bake the cookies and do the extras.
0: Part of Dr. Meeker's message, and I think it's one that moms need to hear today, is that it's okay to slow things down, to relax, to do less, be involved in the life of your kids, but your kids don't have to be doing everything, and you don't have to be doing everything. You don't have to be the super mom. You need to be the available mom. You need to be the mom who spends time with her kids, but does not make her kids and their happiness the center of everything. Kids should not be at the center of our world. It doesn't make them secure if they're in that position. They may fight to get into that position, but we need to let them know they're a part of the family. We're glad to have them in the family, but they're not the center of the family. And when we do that as moms and as dads, it changes the dynamic and brings peace and joy back into the home.

0: Luke chapter 15, 21 through 24.
1: Father, I have sinned against heaven and before you. I am no longer worthy to be called your son. But the father said to his servants, bring quickly the best robe and put it on him, and put a ring on his hand and shoes on his feet, and bring the fattened calf and kill it, and let us eat and celebrate. For this my son was dead and is alive again. He was lost and is found. And they began to celebrate.

0: And here on a Friday morning, it's Bob Lapine with you. Glad to have you along on Family Radio. Of course, Sunday is Mother's Day. We've been talking about moms all week long, hearing some of the wisdom from Dr. Meg Meeker, who is a pediatrician. She is an author and a follower of Christ. She's been talking about how hard it is to be a mom in our day, the challenges that moms are facing. In fact, she says, it's a lot different today than it was a generation ago.
1: There's a big difference 20, 25 years ago. Mothers either worked hard to be at-home moms, or they decided they were going to step out of the mold and they were going to be career women and they were going to try to work hard at their careers. Now, that has all morphed into something much bigger and much more complex. Mothers now, if they are at-home moms, they feel because they're not out earning money that they need to be super-duper Uber moms. They need to have perfect kids. Kids need to be in three extracurricular activities after school, not just one or two. They need to be baking the cookies every week. They need to be doing this. So they've amped it up. And then the mothers who are working outside the home feel guilty, and so they work extra hard when they get home to bake the cookies and do the extras.
0: Part of Dr. Meeker's message, and I think it's one that moms need to hear today, is that it's okay to slow things down, to relax, to do less, be involved in the life of your kids, but your kids don't have to be doing everything, and you don't have to be doing everything. You don't have to be the super mom. You need to be the available mom. You need to be the mom who spends time with her kids, but does not make her kids and their happiness the center of everything. Kids should not be at the center of our world. It doesn't make them secure if they're in that position. They may fight to get into that position, but we need to let them know they're a part of the family. We're glad to have them in the family, but they're not the center of the family. And when we do that as moms and as dads, it changes the dynamic and brings peace and joy back into the home.

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3: This is Bible Q&A with John MacArthur. John's well-known Bible teacher and author of the best-selling MacArthur New Testament Commentary Series. When the jailer of Acts chapter 16 asked Paul and Silas what he must do to be saved, their answer was amazingly simple. Believe in the Lord Jesus, they said, and you will be saved. Well, John, they didn't mention any specific doctrines. They said nothing about Jesus' death and resurrection. Certainly nothing about repentance there. Believe in the Lord Jesus Christ. That was their answer. Well, some would say that's the model for evangelism. We need not get into doctrine. We certainly shouldn't include repentance in the gospel message. You know, after all, Paul didn't do it. What do you say?
4: Well, I suppose based on that, we shouldn't tell them who the Lord Jesus Christ is, what it means that he is Lord, and shouldn't even explain what it means to believe. And maybe we shouldn't even talk about what the person would be saved from. Come on. The assumption is that when he said, believe in the Lord Jesus Christ and you will be saved, that there had been a full explanation of the condition from which the man needed to be saved, that there had been a full explanation of the Lord Jesus Christ, who he was and what he had done, and an equally full explanation of what it meant to believe. All this is simply the command, the gospel command, the evangel, believe in the Lord Jesus Christ and you will be saved, that assumes that everything else had been made very clear. What good would it do to believe in someone you don't know anything about? That's Romans 10. How are they going to believe if they haven't heard? How are they going to hear if there's not a preacher that explains the details to them?
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0: And here on a Friday morning, Bob Lapine with you on Family Radio. Glad to have you along with us this morning. And keep in mind, Sunday is Mother's Day. I hope you'll be celebrating and honoring the moms in your world, in your life. And if you are a mom, I hope you will be celebrated and honored this Sunday. We've been thinking together about the tough assignment moms are facing in this culture, hearing from Dr. Meg Meeker, who's a pediatrician. She's a physician living in Michigan. She's also an author and a follower of Christ. And she says one of the big challenges that moms face today is just the ever-present nature of comparison, both on social media and in real life.
1: Mothers are a fiercely competitive lot. And if you go into a new school and you meet another mother in a class, the first thing you do is sort of size her up. You know, okay, what neighborhood is she living in? And we run through this mental list of her attributes and our attributes. And once we get through that and figure out, okay, are we, you know, in the same kind of shape, then we move on to the kids. What is her child like compared to my child like? You know, is her child in the fast reading group? My child's in the slow reading group. And we go on and we go on and we go on. And that's not what motherhood is all about. But we do that, and we do that because of the media. But we do that because all our friends are doing that. Yeah.
0: This is where all of us, and moms especially, have to be on guard against the fear of man, on guard against comparison, and instead be asking the Lord, Lord, what would you have me do as I raise my children? And then keep the priorities, the right priorities in front of you, and let go of the other things that are lesser priorities. Seek first the kingdom of God and his righteousness. Make that your priority as you raise your kids. And God will honor that. He will bless that as you put him first in your parenting.

0: And here on a Friday morning, it's Bob Lapine with you. Glad to have you along on Family Radio. Of course, Sunday is Mother's Day. We've been talking about moms all week long, hearing some of the wisdom from Dr. Meg Meeker, who is a pediatrician. She is an author and a follower of Christ. She's been talking about how hard it is to be a mom in our day, the challenges that moms are facing. In fact, she says it's a lot different today than it was a generation ago.
1: There's a big difference 20, 25 years ago. Mothers either worked hard to be at-home moms, or they decided they were going to step out of the mold and they were going to be career women and they were going to try to work hard at their careers. Now, that has all morphed into something much bigger and much more complex. Mothers now, if they are at-home moms, they feel, because they're not out earning money, that they need to be super-duper uber moms. They need to have perfect kids. Kids need to be in three extracurricular activities after school, not just one or two. They need to be baking the cookies every week. They need to be doing this. So they've amped it up. And then the mothers who are working outside the home feel guilty, and so they work extra hard when they get home to bake the cookies and do the extras.
0: Part of Dr. Meeker's message, and I think it's one that moms need to hear today, is that it's okay to slow things down, to relax, to do less, be involved in the life of your kids, but your kids don't have to be doing everything, and you don't have to be doing everything. You don't have to be the super mom. You need to be the available mom. You need to be the mom who spends time with her kids, but does not make her kids and their happiness the center of everything. Kids should not be at the center of our world. It doesn't make them secure if they're in that position. They may fight to get into that position, but we need to let them know they're a part of the family. We're glad to have them in the family, but they're not the center of the family. And when we do that as moms and as dads, it changes the dynamic and brings peace and joy back into the home.

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0: And it's Bob Lapine with you here on a Friday morning on Family Radio. Sunday, of course, is Mother's Day. We've been talking about that this week. We've been hearing from my friend, Dr. Meg Meeker, who is a pediatrician, and she's a mom. She lives in Michigan. She wrote a book called 10 Habits of Happy Moms. And in that book, she talked about how moms need to recapture the joy that God has designed for them in raising their children, in being a mom.
1: Nothing compares with being a mother. And I think that many young moms now and many older moms really have lost their joy in being mothers. They don't feel valued. They don't feel that they're doing a good enough job. They're living what I call sort of crazy lives. They're living very frenetically. And I feel that, you know, many of the women that come into my practice with their young kids, I felt over the past couple of years more and more like I'm throwing out a rope and I'm sort of pulling them back from the edge, because many mothers feel like they're just ready to topple over the edge.
0: I don't know if that's you this morning, if you feel like you're ready to topple over the edge, but know this: greater is he who is in you than he who is in the world. God will strengthen you for the task at hand. You can turn to him and say, Lord, I am weak. When you are weak, he is strong. And pray today that he will strengthen you in the inner person so that you are able to do what he has called you to do, and do it with joy. Joy that comes from knowing that you are serving your Heavenly Father as you raise your children. That's where the great joy comes from, in knowing you're doing what God has called you to do.

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And it's Bob Lapine with you on a Friday morning. Hope you're having a great Friday morning. Are you ready for the Bible quiz this morning? I've got the questions right here. Let's get to it. Question number one. In John 15, verse 8, Jesus says, "This is the evidence that you are my disciples. You will demonstrate your spiritual growth by this." What is it? Little hint, this is the chapter that talks about being grafted into the vine, that we must abide in the vine. So what is it that is the evidence of spiritual growth in our lives, according to John 15, 8? Question number two, what does Peter in 2 Peter verse 3 say we should be growing in? Grow in, and there are two things he says you should grow in. If you're not sure, just take a guess. Grow in this and grow in that. What are the two things he wants you to grow in? And then finally, in 2 Corinthians 3, what does Paul say that as believers we are being transformed into? What is it that God is doing to transform us? So again, John 15, 8 says this is the evidence of spiritual growth in your life. What is it? What is it that we should be growing in, according to 2 Peter 3:18? What two things? And what does Paul say that believers are being transformed into, according to 2 Corinthians 3? Those are hard ones, I know. Let's see how you do. We'll listen to this hymn. Answers are coming up in just a minute here on Family Radio.

0: And on Family Radio, it's Bob Lapine. We just had our Bible quiz. I've got the answers. Let's check your work, see how you did this morning. Question number one, John 15:8. Jesus has just talked about abiding in the vine. I am the vine, you are the branches. Abide in me, he says. And then what does he say is the evidence of spiritual growth in our lives? That we bear much fruit. This is how my Father is glorified, that you bear much fruit. And let me just say, spiritual fruit, that means growing in grace, in the knowledge of Christ, your life being transformed more and more into the image of his Son. It also means bearing fruit in sharing the gospel with others and seeing people come to faith in Christ. Question number two, what does Peter say we should be growing in? Well, there are two things. This is 2 Peter 3:18. He says, grow in these two things, in the grace and knowledge of our Lord and Savior Jesus Christ. You want to grow in both knowledge and grace. You want to be filled with a knowledge of the Lord and with the grace of the Lord. If you have knowledge and don't have grace, you'll be annoying. If you have grace and you don't have knowledge, you'll be a problem. You got to have both. You got to know and you got to have grace. And we want to grow into both of those. Finally, last question this morning, 2 Corinthians 3:18 says, believers are being transformed into this. What is it? We're being transformed into the image of Christ from one degree of glory to another. That's what it says. The more we look on him, the more we are transformed into his image from glory to glory. How'd you do? Did you get all three of those? Well, we'll do it all again Monday when we have the Monday edition of the Bible Quiz here on Family Radio.
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1: What would be the hardest thing for you to walk away from in this life? Think about it a second. Now, if your answer was anything but God, then chances are that thing that you thought of has become your God. No matter how good it might be in and of itself, you've placed it in the top position. You love it more than you love God himself. I bring this up because of something in Matthew 19 about the rich young guy who came to Jesus, said, "What good deed must I do to have eternal life?" And Jesus, first of all, gave him the commandments, which he claims to have kept. And so Jesus says, "Well, then sell all your possessions and give to the poor, and then come follow me." And we're told that this guy went away sorrowful because he had great possessions. The lesson is obvious. He loved his possessions more than he loved Christ. They had become his God. Now examine yourself. There's a lot of good things that we make into the greatest good. Family, marriage, reputation, job, career, all of which are fine possessions, but they're not the highest good. They're not what is most important, that which we should fear, love, and trust in above all things. Only God is worthy of that. And so let us examine ourselves, make our confession, and trust in the forgiveness we have in Jesus Christ, and then pray the Spirit will reshape and redirect our hearts to fear, love, and trust in God above all things.
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And on a Friday morning, great to have you with us here on Family Radio. There are a handful of benedictions in the Bible, words of blessing. You're probably familiar with the one from the book of Numbers, "The Lord bless you and keep you, make his face to shine upon you." In Romans 15, there's a benediction. "May the God of endurance and encouragement grant you to live in such harmony with one another in accord with Christ Jesus, that together you may with one voice glorify the God and Father of our Lord Jesus Christ." That's a beautiful benediction. And Father, as we come to you this morning, we thank you that you are the God of endurance and encouragement, that you help us to persevere and to walk by faith. You encourage us along the way. Would you cause us to live in such harmony with one another that we with one voice can give glory to you? Lord, we know that unity is a priority for you, that you want us to be one, even as you, God the Father, Son, and Holy Spirit, are one. Help us to reflect your glory by being united and living in harmony with one another. We ask it in your name. Amen.

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3: Charles Spurgeon drew these two psalms together and said, "It is only after we have read, 'My God, why have you forsaken me?' that we come to, 'The Lord is my shepherd.'"
2: This is Daily Manna with Pastor Jamie, featuring the senior pastor of Parish Presbyterian Church in Franklin, Tennessee, Jamie Crampton.
3: Greetings. Let's open God's word to one of the most beloved passages in all of written history. "The Lord is my shepherd. I shall not want. He makes me lie down in green pastures. He leads me beside still waters. He restores my soul. He leads me in the paths of righteousness for his name's sake. Yea, though I walk through the valley of the shadow of death, I will fear no evil, for you are with me. Your rod and your staff, they comfort me. You prepare a table before me in the presence of my enemies. You anoint my head with oil. My cup runs over. Surely, goodness and mercy shall follow me all the days of my life, and I will dwell in the house of the Lord forever." Let's pray. Father, we thank you that the great King of all creation, the Maker of heaven and earth, you have come to be our shepherd, the one who takes care of the silly sheep in all seasons, in all weather. You bear the brunt of it because you care for us. So Lord, we pray that you would give us this faith that David wrote about thousands of years ago. Would you plant it on us and make us living images of this great hope that Jesus is our shepherd? We ask it in Jesus' name. Amen. Well, Psalm 23 is one of the most beloved poems ever written. And Psalm 23, which is often there for us, for our loved ones, when we are on our deathbed. Psalm 23, which is such a comfort in all circumstances of life. It doesn't stand by itself in the Bible. The Psalms are very carefully put together, and Psalm 23 can only come after Psalm 22. Do you remember the opening words of Psalm 22? My God, why have you forsaken me?" Charles Spurgeon drew these two psalms together and said, "It is only after we have read, 'My God, why have you forsaken me?' that we come to, 'The Lord is my shepherd.'" We must, by experience, know the value of blood shedding and see the sword awakened against the shepherd before we will be able to truly know the sweetness of the good shepherd's care. It's because of the work of Jesus on the cross that we are able to say, "The Lord is my shepherd. I shall not want. But what is it that you want in life? What do you want out of life when you come to die or after you die? In the long term, what is it that you want? Now, can you imagine saying, I don't really want anything. I already have everything I could possibly want. Well, this is the message of the Bible. Let me just read you a few of these statements that we're familiar with, but are outlandish if you think about it. This is what the Bible says. You shall never thirst. The Lord will provide. In his presence is fullness of joy. At his right hand are pleasures forevermore. You give them drink from the river of your delights. The young lions lack and suffer hunger, but those who seek the Lord shall not lack any good thing. Whom shall I fear? The Lord is the stronghold of my life. Of whom shall I be afraid? Shall never die. Do you believe this? Now, this is what the Bible says. Can you go around and say, I have no desires? The Lord has provided everything I can ask for. I have fullness of joy. I have a river of delights. I fear nothing. Can you imagine saying that? These are all verses from the Bible. When God is your shepherd, you have everything you could possibly. But if you're really going to believe this and be able to say, because God is my shepherd, I lack nothing, you will need to know your God. If you don't know God, you cannot trust him. You can find out what he's like by listening in on what his sheep say about him. We get to know people, don't we, in different circumstances. I'm a pastor, and if you only know me from listening to devotions or seeing me on a Sunday morning, you know me in a very different way from my neighbors who see me in the yard on a Saturday morning with my kids. Very different contexts, way of knowing people. And if you can see someone in all sorts of different circumstances, you get to know them well. Well, there are five different pictures of the shepherd, his sheep, in Psalm 23. The first picture that we have of God as the shepherd, we are his sheep, is a pasture. And in this pasture, there is rest the weary. He makes me lie down in green pastures. God is the kind of shepherd who gives rest, makes you lie down. Now, I want you to pay attention to what it actually says. Did you hear? How does God take care of his sheep? Here's what it says. He makes me lie down. This is not a picture of a sheep who's looking around and said, oh, there's some really good grass and there's a nice place to take a nap. And the sheep provides rest for himself. That's not what it says. When you see a sheep that is lying in peace, the shepherd has done his job. He gathered the sheep. He watered them. He fed them. He is keeping the predators away. And the sheep know I'm taken care of and they can lie down. Do you realize that? Sometimes you are not able to sleep. You have too many burdens, too many fears. You think you are not in a good place. You are not in green pastures and you can't sleep. But do you know what this says? He makes me lie down. It's not because I'm such a good sheep. It's because I have a shepherd who ensures my rest. The sheep lie down in green pastures because the shepherd is taking care of them. This is what it says in Zephaniah. They shall feed their flocks and lie down and no one shall make them afraid. God's sheep are well fed and able to lie down and they are not afraid. It is very hard to sleep when you are anxious or depressed. But God is this shepherd who saves us from all our fears and makes us lie down. And we have so much security that we're not afraid. Well, do you know this shepherd in these green pastures? Are you lying down at rest? The great Augustine said, you have made us for yourself, and our hearts are restless until they find their rest in you. We have unquiet hearts that become quiet in Jesus. One of the greatest pictures of faith in the Bible is this, Psalm 4, verse 8. In peace, I will both lie down and sleep. For you alone, O Lord, make me dwell in safety. One of the great pictures of faith is that we can lie down and go to sleep because we know our God loves us. We have a shepherd we shall not want. Well, may the Lord give you that faith. Trust your shepherd. He gives you rest. Well, let's go to him now and ask for that peace and that rest. Father, we thank you that the great hope of Jesus is the hope of a shepherd who takes care of us so well that we are well fed, we're able to lie down in peace and sleep. Lord, give us that quiet trust, that confidence in you. We ask it in Jesus' name. Amen.
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Hey, and thanks for joining us today. I'm Jason, and you're listening to Family Radio. You know, one of the great things about the weekend is that it gives us a chance to get away. And maybe you have a favorite vacation spot where you can go to just rest and recharge. And it's interesting that Jesus speaks the same way about heaven. Like in John 14, he says, "Let not your hearts be troubled. I go to prepare a place for you." Heaven is the believer's final resting place. It's the home that we have been longing for all our lives. And for those of us whose lives have been marked by extreme hardship and difficulty, what a promise that is, that Jesus is preparing something far better than anything this world could ever

When everything around you keeps changing, it helps to return to what doesn't. 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

Romans chapter 8, verses 38 and 39. For I am sure that neither death nor life, nor angels nor rulers, nor things present nor things to come, nor powers nor height nor depth, nor anything else in all creation will be able to separate us from the love of God in Jesus Christ our Lord.

0: And we appreciate your company this midday on Family Radio. And as we think about the love and sacrifice of moms this Mother's Day week, it's amazing to consider all that mothers endure to bring life into this world. Long hours in the delivery room, I mean, the pain and exhaustion and sacrifice, all so that a child might have life. And interestingly, Jesus uses that very picture in John 16:21 to describe his own suffering. He compares his coming sorrow on the cross to the labor pains of a mother giving birth, knowing that joy would follow on the other side. In a sense, Christ endured the agony of the cross to bring forth a people for himself, the children of God. And this is imagery that actually stretches all the way back to the Old Testament. In Deuteronomy 32, Moses tells Israel that you were unmindful of the rock that bore you, and you forgot the God who gave you birth. So God is described as the one who bore and brought forth his people into this world. I mean, just as a mother nourishes and raises a child from infancy, God formed Israel and carried them through all the hardship in the wilderness, brought them out of slavery so that they could enjoy life and freedom. So again, when Jesus suffered on the cross, he endured those birth pains, so to speak, looking ahead to the joy that was set before him so that through his suffering, we might have eternal life. And that's just a beautiful reminder this Mother's Day that the sacrificial love that we see reflected in godly mothers ultimately points us to Christ himself.
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0: Ministries, wishing you a happy Mother's Day. On Sunday, we pause to honor the women who have shaped our lives, both in ways we see and in ways we don't see. So to every mom listening, this message is for you. Scripture holds motherhood in the highest regard. In Proverbs 31, we see a woman clothed with strength and dignity, one who cares for her household, speaks with wisdom, and fears the Lord. That kind of faithfulness is often lived out quietly, in early mornings and late nights, in prayers whispered over children, and in sacrifices no one else sees. Mothers are culture shapers. They're disciple makers. They are anchors in the home. And in a world that often undervalues that calling, God's word elevates it. So today, be encouraged. What you do matters. The way you love, lead, and sacrifice is not wasted. It is deeply meaningful in the eyes of God. So again, happy Mother's Day. And for more, visit crm.tv.
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1 John chapter 3, verse 1. See what kind of love the Father has given to us, that we should be called children of God, and so we are.

And Romans 5:8 is your verse of the day. It says, God demonstrates his own love toward us in that while we were still sinners, Christ died for us. Well, yeah, a great verse to turn to in those moments of doubt, maybe when you question God's love for you. You know, this says that Christ came to you and to me while we were still broken, still messy, and stuck in the mud of our sin. And in his grace, Jesus willingly stepped into that mud pit himself to rescue us. Jesus was willing to enter into our suffering, to enter the mess and get dirty so that he could pull us out of that pit and bring us near to himself. You know, that's the depth of God's love for you. He went where no one else was willing or even able to go themselves. You know, only Jesus could do it. And he did it gladly for you and me.

In Isaiah 62, the prophet is speaking to God's people, and he says, God is going to change your name. You will no more be called forsaken, and your land will no more be called desolate. But he gives them new names. You shall be called, My Delight is in Her, and your land will be called Married. That word married is actually the Hebrew word Beulah.

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And today on Truth for Life, Pastor Alistair Begg begins a series called The Christian Family. 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
1: Hear the word. Reading from Matthew 11, verses 28 through 30. 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For my yoke is easy, and my burden is light. Reading from Matthew 11, verses 28 through 30.

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2: The sovereignty of God indeed stands above and behind every single thing that ever happens. 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But really, it is a matter of the greatest hope and greatest comfort for us, because when God exercises His government of the universe, even the tragedies ultimately redound to our good and to the glory of God.
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0: To forgive is to loosen a stranglehold on a wrestling opponent. 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

0: You're listening to Family Radio this Friday, and we thank you for joining us. You know, being a parent today can certainly feel overwhelming, and that is especially true for moms. You know, there is the pressure to do it all, to be the perfect super mom, to keep the house in order, get meals ready, stay organized, shuttle kids from one thing to the next, and somehow still have energy left at the end of the day. And in the middle of all that exhaustion, many moms will struggle spiritually, too. You know, they just feel like they don't have the energy to read or pray at the end of a day. Maybe they just don't even feel all that excited about spending time with God. And today, Katie Ferris at Crossway speaks to the mom who feels burnt out and is struggling to make that private time with God a priority.
1: I think the encouragement that I would offer is it's good that that person's being honest, knows where they're starting, that I don't feel inclined these ways. I think the question would be, are you okay with that? Is that where you want to stay? I don't think that's where God wants you to stay. And so if you can acknowledge that this is where I am, where does God want you to go next? Maybe you need to ask for help from somebody. If you don't feel these things on your own, and you really don't feel inclined to open God's word or to try to squeeze time with the Lord into your life, is there someone else in your life who can kind of talk you into it? But if you know you're at that place and it's not where you want to be, that's also a good thing. We can't do this on our own. We are needy people. Who are we going to go to, or what are we going to turn to for help? And God has, God is great, and he is all these things, not just in a general way, but he is those things for us as moms. So why not go to him?

The name of the Lord is a strong tower. The righteous run to it and are safe. Family Radio.

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1: Our scripture reading today is from the book of Psalms. Now, aside from being one of the longest books in the Bible, the Psalms is also one of the most diverse, since it deals with subjects like worship, wisdom, war, evil, justice, and of course, there's the recurring theme of the coming Messiah. The Psalms manage to address every circumstance of life, and in doing so, they point us to the same God who walks beside us along the way.
2: And I said, "This is my infirmity, but I will remember the years of the right hand of the Most High. I will remember the works of the Lord. Surely I will remember thy wonders of old. I will meditate also of all thy work and talk of thy doings. Thy way, O God, is in the sanctuary. Who is so great a God as our God? Thou art the God that doest wonders. Thou hast declared thy strength among the people. Thou hast with thine arm redeemed thy people, the sons of Jacob and Joseph." Selah. The waters saw thee, O God, the waters saw thee. They were afraid. The depths also were troubled. The clouds poured out water. The skies sent out a sound. Thine arrows also

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2: You know, there's a simple invitation that we see a few times in the New Testament. Small little words that carry life-changing power. Come and see. In John chapter 1, verse 39, there were two disciples who began to follow Jesus. They were followers of John the Baptist, but they begin to follow Jesus, and Jesus turns and he asks them, "What are you seeking?" And they ask him where he's staying. And Jesus responds, "Come and see." It's not a lecture. It's not a debate. It's an invitation. Then a little bit later in that chapter, Philip finds Nathanael, and he tells Nathanael about this Jesus, and Nathanael's skeptical. He says, "Can anything good come out of Nazareth?" And Philip doesn't argue with him. There's no big theological debate. He simply says, "Come and see." And I think there's something really important for us to grasp here. The gospel invitation is not just about information. It's about encounter. It's about relationship. Jesus didn't say, "Well, come and figure it out. Get yourself cleaned up before you follow me." He's basically saying, "Come, get closer, walk with me, see for yourself." And that's still his invitation today. You might be carrying doubts. Maybe you've heard some things about Jesus that you're not sure is true. You're not sure what to believe about him. Or maybe you followed him for years, but now he feels distant. You feel dry, distracted. The invitation hasn't changed. Come and see. Come and see his grace that meets us right where we are. Come and see his truth that cuts through confusion. Come and see a love that was demonstrated at the cross. Psalm 34, verse 8 says, "Oh, taste and see that the Lord is good." That's not a secondhand faith. That's a personal experience, and that's what Jesus invites us into. And here's the beauty. When you come, when you see, you don't leave the same. The disciples who accepted that invitation, they had their lives completely transformed. Skeptics became believers. Fishermen became proclaimers. Ordinary people became witnesses of extraordinary grace. So today, wherever you are, whatever you're facing, whatever you're feeling, hear those words of Jesus. Come and see. And come now, not tomorrow. Not when you have it all together. Come now to his word. Come in prayer. Come with your questions, your burdens, your pain, your hopes. And as you do, you'll discover that Jesus is more than you expected. He's exactly what you need.
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Taste and see that the Lord is good. 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

Well, you're listening to Family Radio, and we appreciate you joining us today. And during this Mother's Day week, as we reflect on godly mothers in Scripture and the ways that motherhood reflects the heart of God, one of the most beautiful passages to consider is Isaiah 49:15. It's a familiar verse. God says, "Can a woman forget her nursing child, that she should have no compassion on the son of her womb? Even these may forget, yet I will not forget you." And so what God is doing here is he's pointing to one of the strongest forms of love that we know, the love of a mother for her child. And God says, as deeply profound as this form of love is, it is still a mere shadow of my love for you. Humanly speaking, there is nothing better than a mother's love. And yet God's love is so much sweeter. It's like that. It's like a mother's love, but better. And it's neat to think that a mother's love exists to show us something about God's character. You know, and that's how it is with everything good in this world. You think of how rain falls from the sky and it replenishes the earth. Well, that's meant to be a reminder, like a pointer to God for how he refreshes us by his word and his spirit. Same with the sunshine, how it warms the earth and gives life. That's a reflection of Christ as our light and our source of life. That is the main reason the sun even exists. And likewise, the tenderness and compassion that we see in mothers exists because those qualities first existed in God himself. You know, motherhood is meant to display the glory of God, to remind us that God's love is perfect and constant and unbreakable. And so, you know, the greatest love in this life, the love of a mother, is ultimately meant to lead us back to God.

0: And it's great to have you with us this Friday on Family Radio. So what makes a Christian woman strong? Well, here's the perspective of Sarah Stonestreet, mentor, speaker, and former host of the Strong Woman podcast.
1: That she develops eyes to see the world around her with all its beauty and brokenness, and to love as Christ loves with the gifts she's been given in the corners of the world where she finds herself. That's actually really hard in our cultural moment to learn to see the people in front of us, to see the needs and the opportunities, and to be able to connect like, oh, God has gifted me and called me and given me these responsibilities. So how can I walk in faithfulness with him?
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1: Blessings to you. This is Marty Goetz on Family Radio, inviting you to join with us for the reading of the Lord's Prayer. Our Father, which art in heaven, hallowed be thy name. Thy kingdom come, thy will be done, in earth as it is in heaven. Give us this day our daily bread, and forgive us our debts as we forgive our debtors. And lead us not into temptation, but deliver us from evil. For thine is the kingdom, and the power, and the glory, forever. Amen.
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Philippians chapter 1, verse 18. What then? Only that in every way, whether in pretense or in truth, Christ is proclaimed. And in that I rejoice. To live is Christ. Yes, and I will rejoice.

And thank you for inviting us in today on Family Radio. I'm Jason. So we've all been there, okay, driving along the road, maybe a quiet single lane highway, and all of a sudden a car pulls right up behind you, maybe 6 inches from your back bumper, and starts to tailgate you like there's no tomorrow. For a while, you stay calm, but soon your blood pressure is starting to rise and you're thinking about maybe tapping the brakes to get this guy off your back. And you know, the worst thing is at night when their headlights are glaring in your rearview mirror and you're having trouble. Desperately need him today.

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0: Hey, and thanks for listening to Family Radio today. You know, a lot of people think that hope is just wishful thinking, crossing your fingers and hoping that things somehow work out. Or worse, they see it as a kind of escape from reality. But Christian hope, biblical hope, is grounded in what is true and certain. It isn't denying reality. It isn't pretending that everything is fine. It's confidently looking forward to what God has promised is coming.
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6: In Protestant theology, what is the instrumental cause by which a person accrues to himself, appropriates to himself the merits of Christ? What is that instrument? Faith. What is the instrumental cause of justification for the Roman Church? Baptism.
5: Two very different answers to the most important question we face. Hello and welcome to Renewing Your Mind on this Friday. How are we saved? Through faith in the life, death, and resurrection of Jesus? Or through participation in a sacrament? Bottom line, one actually saves, the other doesn't. Here's R.C. Sproul.
6: In the last 20 years in the world of theology, there's been a major interest in certain quarters of the church of a renewal of liturgy and of a renewal of a complete understanding of the nature of sacramental religion. In fact, some theologians have tried to broaden to a great degree the concept of sacrament to include many things beyond what are normally considered sacraments in the technical sense in the life of the church. This movement has sometimes been called the pan-sacramental movement. That is, that all of life is seen to have a sacramental dimension to us, something especially sacred, something in which we see divine significance in commonplace events and dimensions of the created order. I give that statement by way of introduction because this whole movement now of renewed interest and concern in sacrament is coming at a time when the world is moving rapidly into a posture of secularism, and the sacred, the sacramental, is being restored in some circles as an answer to the whole drift of secularism in modern culture. Again, I mention this because in the Roman Catholic Church, there has always been a strong view of the sacramental character of life. And one of the reasons why the Roman Church has seven sacraments rather than two, which is typical in most Protestant communions, is that a fundamental sacramental approach to man underlies this whole notion of what a sacrament is. So what I want to do, first of all, is to say that there are the following basic differences between the Roman Catholic approach to sacrament and, generally speaking, Protestant approaches to sacraments. And I say generally speaking because Protestant communities do not always agree.

0: on the nature and the function and significance of the various sacraments. In fact, the biggest controversy of the 16th century that made it impossible for the Reformed churches to be unified with the Lutheran churches was a sacramental controversy, most specifically their understanding of the Lord's Supper. But the basic differences in general have to do, first of all, with number, second of all, with nature, third of all, with efficacy, that is, in terms of what the sacraments do, what they accomplish, what their function is, and fourth, a difference in mode of operation. And that fourth point may be the most significant of them all, because the Roman Catholic sacraments are considered by the church to work their effects, to do what they're designed to do, ex opera operato. That is literally by the working of the works. That is, by simply performing the sacrament, it does operate and perform what it's designed to perform. The popular term for this kind of operation is automatic. That is, that the sacraments automatically convey the grace that they are supposed to convey. The English word sacrament comes from the Latin word sacramentum, which is the Latin word that is used to translate the Greek word mysterion. Mysterion. You can transliterate that M-U-S-T-E-R-I-O-N. Do you have any idea what English word comes from the Greek mysterion? Mystery. The oddity about this is that the term mysterion in the New Testament never has reference to what we call sacraments. It has an entirely different meaning. But there is a sense in which we use the concept of mystery in a broader, more contemporary sense to refer to the hidden dimension, the mystical dimension, the transcendent dimension of the sacraments. And so you can see how Rome can speak of the holy mysteries or the holy sacraments, because the term sacramentum, as I said, is a translation of the Greek word mystery. Historically, the Roman Church has defined seven ecclesiastical rites or sacraments which have divine signification. The number of seven sacraments was fixed by Rome at the Council of Lyons and at the Council of Florence and at the Council of Trent. So as early as the 12th century, the Roman Catholic Church had fixed the number of the sacraments at seven. And the rationale for the different sacraments and the selection of the seven was seen in terms of the analogy that the sacraments have with the medieval concept of the seven stages of life's existence. So that there is sacramental aid, sacramental grace given to people at every stage of their life. You get sacramental grace at the initial stage of your life in baptism. And then when you make the transition from childhood or from the stage of infancy into adulthood, you have the sacrament of confirmation. Then when you enter into the adult stage of marriage, you have matrimony, the sacrament of matrimony. Then you reach the end of your life, and at the end of your life, you have to pass the great transition, across the veil into death. And so there, to prepare a person for that final departure, that last stage, we have extreme unction. And then, as you have these four earthly stages, so to speak, you have, in addition to those four earthly stages, three special graces available that are most significant, that are divine assistance for the living of life on this planet. You have the sacrament that is restricted not to everyone, but is given to those who are entering into a special ministry of the church, who are instruments of God to assist us all in this process of living. And that comes through the sacrament of holy orders or ordination. Then there are the two sacred sacraments that are designed to give the most assistance for the progress of life in grace in this world. The first is the sacrament of penance, which is of special importance because it gives assistance for the whole life after baptism. For sins committed after baptism, the second plank of grace is the sacrament of penance. And again, we'll look at that in more detail in a moment. And then finally, the sacrament that is seen to be the supreme sacrament, the sacrament that is above all other sacraments in the Roman Catholic Church, is the sacrament of the Lord's Supper. All right, what I'd like to do then is to look briefly at the nature of the different sacraments that I've mentioned already and give us an overview of the separate sacraments and what they accomplish, what they do, how they're understood. First of all, we have the sacrament of baptism. The sacrament of baptism, of course, is the first sacrament to be administered in life. And according to the Roman Catholic Church, the sacrament of baptism confers ex opera operato the grace of regeneration. So that regeneration, being born of the Spirit, being born a second time, having the guilt and the corruption of original sin cleansed and the disposition of the soul changed through the grace of baptism, a person who receives this sacrament is then in a redeemed state, is in a state of regeneration. Original sin has been cleansed, all right? And a person is placed in a state of justification. In Protestant theology, what is the instrument of justification? The necessary prerequisite for justification, the sine qua non, that without which there is no justification. What is the instrumental cause, not the meritorious cause, but the instrument by which a person accrues to himself, appropriates to himself the merits of Christ? What is that instrument? Faith. So that the Protestant community believes that the instrumental cause of justification is faith and faith alone. What is the instrumental cause of justification for the Roman Church? Faith and works may be the difference in the formula between the two, but the instrumental cause is defined by the Church, and particularly at the Council of Trent, to be baptism. Baptism is the instrumental cause of justification in the Roman Church. In the Protestant Church, faith is the instrumental cause of justification. Even though a person has been baptized and cleansed of the power and guilt of original sin through this sacrament, has now the infused grace of justification and regeneration by means of the sacrament of baptism, still there is something of the nature of sin that is left over. Baptism does not sanctify perfectly. It leaves a person with concupiscence. Concupiscence. Have you heard of that word before? Concupiscence is defined by the Roman Catholic Church as a sort of inclination towards sin. The definition is this, that concupiscence is of sin and inclines towards sin, but is in itself not sin. This is not a remaining sin, but a remaining disposition to sin or an inclination towards sin that accounts for the fact that baptized people do frequently fall back into sin. You understand that? Now, how would the Reformation deal with the concept of concupiscence? From the Reformed perspective, anything that is a disposition to sin is sin. And so they don't like this distinction of that which is of sin. It's of the nature of sin. It disposes towards sin. It inclines towards sin. But in and of itself is not sin. So you do have a difference there. Following baptism is the sacrament of confirmation. According to the Roman Catholic Church, this is not a new infusion of grace in addition to baptism, but an increase in grace unto maturity. Now, that's a very difficult concept to understand. It's not a, you know, a second baptism, not a new filling of grace by means of the sacrament of confirmation, but it strengthens, it undergirds, it moves towards maturity, the grace that is given in baptism. It's kind of a booster shot, if I can use a popular notion. Confirmation is distinguished from baptism as a separate rite, but confirmation presupposes baptism. You cannot have confirmation without baptism, because the word confirmation itself suggests what? That which was done earlier is now being confirmed and firmed up, as it were, through the process of confirmation. We could, again, spend a great deal of time on confirmation, but in light of the time, I have to be selective, so I want to just continue if we can. The sacrament of matrimony, again, involves an infusion of grace. And let me just take a second to distinguish between the words impute and infuse. As you've learned in terms of the Reformed doctrine of justification, a man is justified, according to Protestant theology, by having the merits of Christ, the righteousness of Christ, imputed or transferred to the account of the believer. If I am the believer here, and we have the merits of Christ up here, the merits of Christ is given over into the account of the believer. And we think of imputation another way, and that is in terms of the cross, where the sin of man is imputed to Christ, laid upon him, transferred to his account, and he dies for our sins. Our sins are imputed to him, counted upon him, and there's a double transfer. Our sin goes to Christ. His merit comes to us by means of this transfer of accounting. That's imputation. In infusion, here in the Roman Catholic view, the righteousness of Christ is actually more or less put into the believer. If I can use this kind of a very crass analogy, fused into, so that there is a real substantial presence of grace, of justification, and the righteousness of Christ within the person. Not just counting for the person, but actually becomes the person's possession. All right, now, when we talk about the sacrament of matrimony, we see again the notion of infused grace being given to the couple that are presenting themselves for marriage. And the special grace of marriage is designed by God and given to strengthen the union of the two people. So that what is going on in marriage is not merely an external rite involving promises and sanctions and authoritative decrees, but during the commitment, there is grace given to people, special grace to enable them to accomplish a real mystical union between the two people. All right, the sacrament of holy orders also gives an infusion of grace, which gives special powers to those who receive holy orders. There are two powers of holy orders, of ordination, that are most significant. The two special powers given to the priest in ordination are the power of absolution and the power of consecration. Again, we recall Luther at the celebration of his first Mass immediately following his ordination, and how he stood over the elements and became paralyzed and frozen in the midst of the mass and was unable to continue, stood there and froze while the whole congregation was in embarrassed silence when he came to the time to say the words of consecration. Now, he was utterly terrified and thunderstruck in a state of awe at the contemplation in his own mind and his own understanding at the exercise at this new power that he had never had before, the power of consecration by which the normal elements of bread and wine are transferred substantially into the body and blood of Christ. That power, that's a supernatural power of consecration, comes through the infused grace of ordination or of holy orders. All right, then there's the sacrament of extreme unction, which the institution is seen in terms of James chapter 5, where we read, if anyone is sick, they are to call the elders, and the elders are to anoint the person and pray, etc. Originally, extreme unction was constituted in the church as a healing rite, not as a last rite. And it's interesting that the Roman Catholic Church has redefined the sacrament of extreme unction to call attention to its historic origins and to see it function not only as a last resort of healing for those who are about to die, ostensibly, but that the extreme unction is a gift of grace that is to be used anytime a person is seriously ill, not with a view simply to prepare them for death, but hopefully to bring grace of healing upon the person. Let's look then at the two sacraments that are most significant and most divisive in terms of the issues that separate the Roman Church from the Protestant Church. I mentioned that the differences include number, efficacy, mode of operation, and the nature of the sacrament itself. Most people think that the big difference between the Roman Catholic Church and the Protestant Church is the fact that Rome has seven sacraments and we only have two. But the biggest difference, the most controversial differences, are found in the two sacraments of penance and of the Lord's Supper. The sacrament of penance is so crucial to the division between Protestants and Rome because it touches on the two central issues of the debate between the Reformers and the Roman Catholic Church. The issue of justification, specifically, and the broader question of the issue of merit and grace. This is the eye of the tornado. This is the real issue that divides Rome from the Protestants. As I mentioned before, I think when Luther responded to the diatribe of Erasmus in the 16th century and was dealing with the concept of merit and grace and the sovereignty of God throughout that particular volume, Luther responded at the end of his book by saying to Erasmus, after annihilating the arguments of Erasmus and carrying on a very heated polemic with Erasmus, he nevertheless thanks Erasmus at the end of the book by saying, I thank you, Dr. Erasmus, that you have not bothered me with trifles, that you haven't bothered me with questions like the authority of the Pope or the function of Mary or the liturgical rites of the church or relics or any of that business, but that you've touched the core ecclesia, the heart of the church, that you've dealt with the article upon which the church stands or falls, the central motif of the grace of God in our redemption. That's the issue. The Pope thing could be negotiated. You know, scripture tradition, that can be negotiated. Not that we're about to give it up. But I mean, those kinds of things you can at least sit down and talk to as intramural debates between Christians. But when you're talking about the question of how a person is redeemed, how a person is justified, you're talking about the heart of the matter. Because again, as Luther said, it's the article upon which the church stands or falls. And if it's the article upon which the church stands or falls, it's the article upon which you stand or fall for eternity. Here's the issue, is simply this. If justification is in fact by faith alone. If justification only comes by trusting in the righteousness of Christ, and in trusting in the righteousness of Christ alone, let me ask you the question. What happens to a person who trusts not in Christ, but in his own works? What happens to a person who trusts partly in Christ and partly in his own merit? If it's true, as the Protestants claim, that justification is by trusting in Jesus Christ and in Jesus Christ alone, we're talking not about ecclesiastical debates of form. We're not talking about subtle points of theology. We're talking about the eternal destiny of human beings here.
1: 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Well, Christ prayed that his people would be one. But what kind of unity did he have in view? 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

2 Chronicles 7, verse 14. If my people who are called by my name humble themselves and pray and seek my face and turn from their wicked ways, then I will hear from heaven and will forgive their sin and heal.

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1: This is Bible Q&A with John MacArthur. John's well-known Bible teacher and author of the best-selling MacArthur New Testament Commentary Series. When the jailer of Acts chapter 16 asked Paul and Silas what he must do to be saved, their answer was amazingly simple. Believe in the Lord Jesus, they said, and you will be saved. Well, John, they didn't mention any specific doctrines. They said nothing about Jesus' death and resurrection. Certainly nothing about repentance there. Believe in the Lord Jesus Christ. That was their answer. Well, some would say that's the model for evangelism. We need not get into doctrine. We certainly shouldn't include repentance in the gospel message. You know, after all, Paul didn't do it. What do you say?
2: Well, I suppose based on that, we shouldn't tell them who the Lord Jesus Christ is, what it means that he is Lord, and shouldn't even explain what it means to believe. And maybe we shouldn't even talk about what the person would be saved from. Come on. The assumption is that when he said, believe in the Lord Jesus Christ and you will be saved, that there had been a full explanation of the condition from which the man needed to be saved, that there had been a full explanation of the Lord Jesus Christ, who he was and what he had done, and an equally full explanation of what it meant to believe. All this is simply the command, the gospel command, the evangel, believe in the Lord Jesus Christ and you will be saved, that assumes that everything else had been made very clear. What good would it do to believe in someone you don't know anything about? That's Romans 10. How are they going to believe if they haven't heard? How are they going to hear if there's not a preacher that explains the details to them?
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4: Hear the word. Reading from Isaiah 45, verses 5 through 7. I am the Lord, and there is none else. There is no God beside me. I girded thee, though thou hast not known me, that they may know from the rising of the sun and from the west that there is none beside me. I am the Lord, and there is none else. I form the light and create darkness. I make peace and create evil. I, the Lord, do all these things.
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0: Welcome to Truth for Life, where today we begin a series called The Christian Family. What is the Christian family, and what difference does it make in how you frame your life every day? 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
1: We're going to read from the Bible in the New Testament, in Colossians, and in chapter 3. And beginning to read at verse 12 through to verse 21. Colossians chapter 3 and 12 through 21. Put on then, as God's chosen ones, holy and beloved, compassionate hearts, kindness, humility, meekness, and patience, bearing with one another, and if one has a complaint against another, forgiving each other, as the Lord has forgiven you, so you also must forgive. And above all these, put on love, which binds everything together in perfect harmony. And let the peace of Christ rule in your hearts, to which indeed you were called in one body. And be thankful. Let the word of Christ dwell in you richly, teaching and admonishing one another in all wisdom, singing psalms and hymns and spiritual songs with thankfulness in your hearts to God. And whatever you do in word or deed, do everything in the name of the Lord Jesus, giving thanks to God the Father through him. Wives, submit to your husbands as is fitting in the Lord. Husbands, love your wives and do not be harsh with them. Children, obey your parents in everything, for this pleases the Lord. Fathers, do not provoke your children, lest they become discouraged. We turn now to the Scriptures. Father, what we know not, teach us. What we have not, give us. What we are not, make us. For your Son's sake. Amen. If we're going to understand the Christian family, It needs to be within the context of the church family, that we do not exist as Christian families, as separate entities and on our own, but we exist as Christian families within the context of God's family, and it is within the framework of the family of God that we discover the support and the encouragement that we desperately need in the raising of our children. And that is why, routinely, we are saying to one another that the child of a Christian home has a claim upon the prayers and service of the church. Now, how does that notion transfer itself to day-to-day reality? That's the real question. To take it seriously, and seriously we must take it, and to understand it at the most basic level, it is imperative that we understand what the church is, what the church is. I was asked this past week to participate in some kind of radio campaign to encourage people to come back to church. And so they gave me a number of statements that I was supposed to be made that apparently are being distributed across various radio stations around the nation. And I was very happy to do that. I'd say, come back to church this Sunday. But I said to myself, well, where are these people? There's a clear understanding as to why we were gone for a while, but there is no earthly reason as to why many are not back. Unless, of course, we have completely missed an understanding of what the church is. It's not a building to which we return, where we visit, but it's a family to which we belong. And it just so happens that in our elders' meetings, where we read a book with one another consistently, the book to which we turned in the last two meetings is another book by our friend and helper, Sinclair Ferguson, and is entitled Devoted to God's Church. Devoted to God's Church. And although we're only into the first chapter, we as elders have been reminded that instead of asking, how can I fit the church into my family agenda? The question is actually reversed. How then can I fold my family life into the purposes and practices of the church? You see, we've been going through 2 Samuel and we're saying again and again that this king and these kings point forward to Jesus, who is the king. And Jesus is the king and he has a kingdom. Now, what does it mean to be a part of God's kingdom? Where do you make sense of the idea of the kingdom of God? Well, the church, the local church, is the community in which an understanding of what it means to be followers of the king is then expressed. And this, of course, is something vastly different from the idea that the local church is a kind of democracy, whereby it's run by elected representatives, and people try and lobby their representatives and share their opinions and debate their ideas and consider their priorities and so on. In a kind of one man, one vote, try and get it the way you want it, a bit like a country club or a golf club or a sports club or whatever else it is. I think I'm going to talk to somebody about that. Well, you see, we are all under the king and we are all under the word. Let me give you a quote from Sinclair. I could have messed it up and made it sound like it's mine, but that wouldn't be that would be bad. Better just give him his own words. This is what he says, and he's writing as a pastor. My family needs the church family for its own growth and health. No single family possesses all the resources it needs to be a truly and fully Christian family. We need support, friendship, example, wise counsel, and much else from the church family. Listen to this. Two Christian parents are not in themselves adequate to rear one child for Christ. They were never meant to be. So the resources of our own family, no matter how wonderful, are scarcely adequate. We, and perhaps especially our children, need the church. And in that context, they and we will be blessed beyond expectation. Now, that should probably make many of us just take a deep breath. It certainly did me. But it makes perfect sense. I mean, isn't it true for us as parents that there is at least a period in life where our children think that their mother and father are two of the craziest individuals that ever descended upon the earth? That if they only go 50 or 100 yards down the street, they can meet some of their friends who have parents who are perfectly normal. How in the world did I get this to? Failing to recognize that the same thing is happening in reverse, that the guy who lives 100 yards down the street thinks my mother is just amazing. How are we going to do this? We have lived or are living through the most rapid change in family structure in human history. That's where we are. And therefore, it is absolutely vital for us to know what we believe, where we belong, and how then, as citizens of a kingdom, as members of a family, we're supposed to behave. Now, it's a very large subject and can give us an opportunity to unpack it. But let me begin and suggest that what we need to do, first of all, albeit somewhat briefly, is make sure that we understand the biblical context. Then, recognizing that we do not live in a bubble or in a cocoon, that we acknowledge something regarding the cultural setting. And then, as we draw to a close, acknowledge the solution that is found in the gospel. So, biblical context, cultural setting, gospel solution. Now, you will notice as we read this together that the specific directions for the Christian family begin in verse 18 with this radical call to both wives and husbands to a level of love that is quite remarkable. But the specific directions for the Christian family are set within the larger context of the place of the family in the context of the church. And so look at how the church family is addressed. Verse 12, put on then as God's chosen ones. And what he's saying to them is this: you readers of my letter living there in the Colossae Valley are part of a vast company of God's redeeming purposes from the very beginning of time, that he began calling out a people that are his very own. And he is adding to that number all kinds of people from all kinds of places, including you. And you are the chosen ones. You are those who were sought out by God when you weren't looking for him. That the picture of the garden is the picture that is true running through the whole of history. That it is God who comes seeking Adam and Eve. Where are you? Rather than Adam and Eve running around looking for God. No, they were hiding from God. And by nature, we hide from God. And there are people here that read this letter and said, you know, that is exactly what was true of me. I had no interest in these things. I thought those people were crazy. Just last week, I spoke with a number of people, and I was struck by one young lady who said to me, I don't know who she is. I met her just briefly along with her family. And when I found out that she was in New York State somewhere, I said to her, and what was happening there? She said, well, I was hiding from God in New York City. I was hiding from God in New York City. Well, what a good place to go and hide. Yeah, you can get lost in a lot of places there. And what happened? I said, well, she said, the hound of heaven reached for me. Well, I wonder, has the hound of heaven come and reach for you? Look at what happens. You turn back a couple of pages to the beginning of Colossians, and you realize that these Colossians had a hound who had reached them, and the hound's name was, if you like, Epaphras. He's writing to those who are followers of the Lord Jesus Christ, who have faith in the Lord Jesus Christ. He's not writing to religious people who are trying to do their best. He's writing to those who have been made citizens of the King. He is writing to those who are now members of the family. And they, he says in verse 6, this is true of you, that the word of truth, the gospel, has taken root among you. And that is since the day you heard it and understood the grace of God in truth, just as you learned it from Epaphras, our beloved fellow servant. Now, in that context, again in Colossae, there were all kinds of voices, as there are all kinds of voices today, saying to men and women, you know, if you want to know God, you have to reach a certain standard. If you want to be part of God's group, then you have to be at a certain level. You have to do certain things. You have to stop doing a lot of things and start doing a whole bunch of new things. Well, you say, okay, well, where did this come from? Well, it came from religion. The idea that somehow or another, we can eventually, by negating that which is poor and embracing that which is better, reach a standard of acceptance with God. If you like, qualify for membership. But no, you see, the only qualification is the qualification that Epaphras told these people in Colossae about. He explained to these people that they could never, as I must explain to you routinely, that they and we could never attain God's standard. And that our acceptance by God is only through faith in the Lord Jesus Christ. Now, what do you need to enter heaven? Faith in the Lord Jesus Christ. What is required to be a member of God's family? Faith in the Lord Jesus Christ. Let not conscience make you linger, nor of fitness fondly dream. All the fitness he requireth is to feel your need of him. I need you. Oh, I need you. Now, some of us are not there because we're very self-sufficient. That's we're proud of it. We have done it. We have earned it. We have put it away and so on. Well, the door is closed, isn't it? Because it only opens to those who cry out to him in need. So in other words, we belong to him. We belong to him. We are the objects of his love, coming back to our passage. We are the chosen ones. We are holy, set apart from what we were, set apart to God. We are beloved. It's a lovely thought, isn't it? That we are the ones who've been loved with an everlasting love. And what he's actually saying in this section, which we're not going to delay on, is that in some senses, you wear what you are. I think the advertising slogan was the reverse of that, wasn't it? You are what you wear. It's trying to sell you a certain kind of outfit, as it were. But in actual fact, you can put on, I could put on all kinds of things, and it would be very obvious. I remember one time we had a surgeon at the clinic, and he invited me to come down and participate with him and go through the OR rooms in the clinic. This is a long time ago. He was from Michigan, I remember. And I met him in the locker room, and he dressed me up like a surgeon. It was one of the most ridiculous things you ever saw in your entire life. There is something about a surgeon who, when he puts that thing on his head, people go, wow, that is impressive. If anybody else does it, the people are like, whoa, something is definitely wrong here. And I remember I got on the elevator with him from the dungeons of the place to go somewhere. And as it turned out, there was some kind of Saudi prince who was in the hospital at that time who had his own secret service. And as we got on the thing, there was a secret service guy, a Saudi guy. And I never forget the way he looked at me. And what he was essentially saying is, you are not that. So the idea that you are what you wear, no. What he's saying is, you wear what you are. Now, we're not going to unpack this. But what he said is, you had a lot of clothes in your old closet. Your pre-Christian closet was full of a bunch of ugly stuff. In the grace of God, that stuff is being removed. But now, in the grace of God, put on your new clothes. You've been given a whole new wardrobe. And you have all these amazing t-shirts. Compassion, kindness, humility, meekness, patience. And so your wife says to you, well, I see you left the patience one off this morning, did you? The congregation says, and that's another kind word from your pastor. I think you lost that shirt as well. No, your new self is under new management. And this is an ongoing process. You will see that, where is that? In verse 10. And having put on the new self, which is being renewed, present continuous tense, is being renewed in knowledge after the image of its creator. The process of being conformed to the image of Jesus, of being made like our elder brother, is not an instantaneous process. It goes on over a lifetime. And so the intense practicality of it ought to be a terrific encouragement to us. And you will see that there as he goes on in verse 13, bearing with one another. If you're like putting up with one another. Do you know how many people bounce from church to church because they didn't like X or they didn't like Y or they got to take their baseball bat to another diamond? Don't you know you're supposed to put up with other people? Put up with a pastor? Put up with this one? After all, goodness gracious, aren't they putting up with you? Putting up with one another? And where there is reason for complaint against someone else, and it would be a strange life if there wasn't, forgiving each other as the Lord has forgiven you. You're a new person. You've been forgiven, he says. Therefore, it would be ridiculous for you, having been forgiven everything that stood against God, to hold in short term a debt that someone owes to you. No, forgiving each other, binding all these things together. Put on love, which binds everything together in perfect harmony. I'd like to teach the world to sing in perfect harmony, right? We understand that longing, right? All we are saying is give peace a chance. Imagine there's no this, imagine there's no that. Where are the answers to these longings? Where's the answer to these longings, you see? He says, now you Colossian believers, or if you like now, you Cleveland believers, you want to make an impact in your city, Here it is. It's not a political campaign. It's a radical transformation from the inside out. Wear what you are. And it is then, as he goes through that, he gets to the point where he says, as the word dwells in you, as the peace of Christ rules your hearts, as you give voice to the praise of Almighty God, he says, and let me just put it in this way, whatever you do, it's comprehensive. There's no outs now. There's no little secret place where I can say, yeah, but it doesn't cover this. No, he says it covers everything. Whatever you do, do everything in the name of the Lord Jesus, giving thanks to God the Father through him. So this is the characteristic of the member of the church family: a thankful, prayerful, joyful, forgiving, compassionate, kind heart. These are the characteristics. It's daunting and wonderful, isn't it? And then he applies it. 18, wives, submit to your husbands as is fitting in the Lord. You see, once again, when you come to the details of the Christian family, unless we understand that the Christian family folds itself into the church family, and that it is the church family which makes sense of the family, that the church family is not an addendum, it's not something that you join like joining a club. No, it is something that you are.
2: 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Our prayer is that as a result, local churches will be built up and more committed to the proclamation of the gospel. That's why we host the Basics Conference. If you're in pastoral ministry or in church leadership, join Alistair for Basics 2026. 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Herschel York, who's the dean of the School of Theology at Southern Seminary, will be speaking along with Alistair. You can register or get more information when you visit basicsconference.org. 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Thanks for joining us this week. Hope you have a great weekend and are able to worship with your local church. Have you noticed an increasing sense of detachment and loneliness in our world? On Monday, we'll consider the cause and look to the solution. The Bible teaching of Alistair Begg is furnished by Truth for Life, where the learning is for living.
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6: When does the humiliation of Jesus end formally and the exaltation begin? You know, systematic theologians are always interested in the fact that the life of Jesus follows a basic progression from humiliation to exaltation. It's not an absolute straight-up line, because there are breakthroughs of moments of exaltation, such as the transfiguration during his earthly ministry. But the general pattern, the general movement, is from humiliation to exaltation. But the great debate always is, when does the humiliation end formally and the exaltation begin? When they ask people that, usually they say, why, with the resurrection, of course. No. It ends with the burial. I will not allow my Holy One to see corruption. The standard procedure for the burial of an executed criminal in Jerusalem was to be taken out and thrown in Gehenna, which was the name of the garbage dump that was kept burning all the time, perpetually, even to this day, outside of Jerusalem. And they would take the convicted and executed criminal and take his body, and rather than give it the dignity of a funeral with fragrant myrrhs and aloes and spices, I just throw it on the garbage heap and then thrown in the potter's field. So the ignominy of that. But God drew the line there. After the death, it was finished. And all of a sudden, for some strange reason, the body is given over to Joseph of Arimathea, a very wealthy man who owns his own real estate, who owns this massive burial ground, this sepulcher. And Jesus' body is anointed with spices, and he is buried with the rich in splendor. That was the first clue that God wasn't going to stay silent forever about this. And 3 days later, he screamed,

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1: This is John MacArthur with more Portraits of Grace. Many people who think they're citizens of Christ's kingdom will someday be shocked to discover they are not. Jesus said, "Not everyone who says to me, 'Lord, Lord,' will enter the kingdom of heaven, but he who does the will of my Father who is in heaven." Some who call Christ king behave as if his kingdom means nothing to them. But Jesus said that true kingdom citizens obey the Father. In fact, he equated the kingdom with a pearl so valuable that a merchant sold all he had to purchase it. In other words, it's worth any sacrifice you have to make. Do you value his kingdom like that? This is John MacArthur praying you're continuing to be portraits of grace.
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3: All right, thank you very much. And hello again, dear radio friend. How in the world are you? You doing all right? Well, I trust everything's okay at your house. I was thinking, before I began this broadcast, of the fact that you and I are part of what really is a modern miracle. That I can be seated at this desk with the tape recorders running and the big timer in front of me so that I'll be exactly on time in my broadcast, and commentaries and Bibles and Greek New Testament and a big dictionary and all sorts of comfortable junk around me here and there. And I sit down and turn on the tape recorder and I talk into these microphones, and people half a world away can listen and, in many cases, can receive something that just suits their need. Hallelujah for such a wonderful opportunity to minister, I say. It is a remarkable age. You know, they're developing now computers that can think, and computers that can operate robots so that many industrial operations, including the inspection of parts of a car or other machine, can be done by the robot, and without nearly the percentage of mistake that is involved in human errors. They have a new system that's called Dendro, which is a chain reaction reasoning system. If something is true, then something else is also true. You know, if you ache all over and if you have a fever, then you probably have the flu and you should go back to bed. And then there's another process which is just the opposite. It relies mostly on backward reasoning. It's called MYCIN, M-Y-C-I-N. And it takes a conclusion and then works it back to see if that conclusion is correct. And computers do this. Can you believe that? Well, we're living in a great age. And the fact is that all of the machinery that man can devise only points up the fact that marvelous computer that God has placed between your two ears can never be quite duplicated, because it has the ability not only to reason extensively but also to decide. And the commitment of faith is there for every person who trusts in the Lord Jesus Christ. Then we can take the science.

0: scientific advantages of our age and use them to proclaim the gospel. I'm grateful for the privilege of using the modern miracle of radio to speak with you, my dear friend, as the days go by. We've been talking about we that are strong ought to bear the infirmities of the weak and not to please ourselves. And we found out that the real source of strength is the grace of God at the point of your weakness. And then you apply that grace and that strength in helping to bear the burdens of someone else. Now, Paul begins to talk about the value of the Scriptures, and we come now to Romans 15:4, where he said, "For whatsoever things were written before time were written for our learning, that we, through patience and comfort of the Scriptures, might have hope." Now, he says, "May the God of patience and consolation grant you to be like-minded one toward another according to Christ Jesus, that ye may with one mind and one mouth glorify God, even the Father of our Lord Jesus Christ. Wherefore receive ye one another, as Christ also received us to the glory of God." Now you see, this is the full-rounded conclusion of what he began in Romans 14:1. "He that is weak in the faith, receive ye." Now he's come all the way around the circle, and he says in verse 7, "Wherefore receive ye one another." Now on the way to that conclusion, he said, "We that are strong ought to bear the infirmities of the weak." We ought to please our neighbor for his good so as to build him up rather than pleasing ourselves. We ought to follow the example of the Lord Jesus, who came not to be ministered unto, but to minister and to give his life a ransom for many. Now what else? We ought to follow the teachings of the Scriptures so as to make us the right kind of people. Verse 4. "Whatsoever things were written before time were written for our learning." Now, the first thing that happens when you read your Bible is that you learn something. Strange that people think of the Bible as something that should be kept around or should be read once in a while, but not, in many cases, I'm afraid, not a book from which I would learn new knowledge and gather new data, and as a result, be able to exercise a new level of wisdom in my decisions. But he said that's what it was written for, that I might learn something. Whatsoever things were written before time were written for our learning. Let me ask you something. If I were to come to you and say, "Put down on a paper what you have learned from the Bible in the last week," what would you say? I think, in my case, I must admit that oftentimes I read the Bible for comfort, and that word is in here, that we through patience and comfort of the Scriptures. And I read the Bible for inspiration, and that's in this verse too, that we through patience and comfort might have hope, inspiration. And so it's not at all wrong to read the Bible to get some comfort, nor is it a mistake to read the Bible to get inspiration. The beginning, however, of the process needs to start with learning. Long ago, back in the 1940s, I spoke with Stephen Alford, dear man of God, whom many of you know, for many years the distinguished pastor of Calvary Baptist Church in New York City, now in Bible conference and Bible teaching work across the world. Our brother Alford came from Great Britain to fulfill a schedule of meetings that we had set up for him in Youth for Christ. I was then, I guess, vice president and in charge of the Great Lakes region or something like that, and helping to run the Chicago Saturday night rallies and serving as associate pastor of Midwest Bible Church. Busy schedule, but enjoying it. I couldn't wait to get to work in the morning. So along came Stephen Alford. I recognized in him immediately a person of some spiritual substance. And so one day I asked him, I said, "Stephen, how is it that you maintain your spiritual life?" Oh, he said, I'll tell you. And his answer I put into my little book, Now That I Believe, and you'll find it there in the chapter having to do with Bible study. Here was his answer. "Stay with any given portion of Scripture, whether it be a verse or a chapter. The length of it is not really all that important. But stay with any given portion of Scripture and read it and reread it and pray over it until God says something to you from that passage. Stay with it until God says something to you from that passage. Second, write down what God said, because if you can't write it, you haven't got it, as every school teacher knows. Write down what God said to you. Third, pray it back to God. Pray back to God until your heart is warm and tender with the truth, what God has said to you on that occasion. And fourth, said he, share it with someone that very day as soon as you can. A good idea. I adopted that practice myself and have followed it through the years. Stay with the passage, read it, pray over it, read it again, think about it, pray over it, until God, the Holy Spirit, says something to your own heart from that passage. Second, write it down. Third, pray it back to God until your heart is warm and tender with the truth. And then finally, share it with someone else as soon as you can. Learning something from the Word of God means let him say something to you. It's not enough to read the Bible in a rote procedure where you say, well, I read 13 chapters this morning. That doesn't really do it, does it? It's only when you absorb in your own mind what God has said and you make it part of your thinking and part of your basis for decision, then the Word of God becomes of value to you. So these things, he said, were written for our learning. Insist on learning something from God. And then now and again, I'll come across someone who has actually gotten something new for himself from the Word of God, and his eyes will light up and he'll say, I'm glad you asked. I want to share this with you. And he'll open his Bible and show me what God had said to him. Learning is the word. Learning. He said they were written for our learning. Now, what else? That we, through patience. Strange, isn't it, that reading the Bible should lead to patience? Why doesn't it lead to victory right away? Why doesn't it lead to overflowing joy right away? Why doesn't it lead to the ecstasy of a believer who has at long last walked into the very throne room of heaven? Why not? Patience? Who wants to be patient? Greek word for patience is hupomone, stay down. Who wants to stay down? I want to pop up, or sometimes I want to give up, or blow up, as the case may be. Who wants to be patient? Read the Bible to be patient? Yes, yes. Because you see, when you read God's word, you begin to understand that he doesn't pay all his bills on every Tuesday. You understand that his ways are not always your ways, and his timing is greater and far above your timing. And his plans are far more far-reaching than yours. As the heaven is high above the earth, says he through Isaiah, so are my ways higher than your ways and my thoughts than your thoughts. When you read the Bible, you begin to realize that God does things a little differently than you and I might do them, and that it is worthwhile to wait for him. Rest in the Lord and wait patiently for him. Fret not thyself in any wise, says the psalmist in the 37th Psalm. Wait on the Lord, be of good courage, and he shall strengthen thine heart. It is good to both patiently wait for the Lord, another place we see. Our Lord Jesus waited before he went to Bethany when he heard that Lazarus was ill. Why? Because he was interested not in a healing, but in a resurrection. God's timing is perfect, and when you read the word, you begin to know something about that. Patience and comfort. Certainly you sense something of the big heart of God when you read his word, and then you have hope. Inspiration comes. Inspiration comes because you know that God keeps his promises, and you can step out into life confidently knowing that God is in control. Hallelujah. All of this through reading the Word of God, and that makes you then strong enough to help somebody else who is weak. Good truth, isn't it? Dear Heavenly Father, we trust Thee, and we thank Thee for Thy Word, and we ask that Thou wilt make us strong enough to bear others' burdens. In Jesus' name, amen. Till I meet you once again by way of radio, walk with the King today and be a blessing.
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4: Well, life in this fallen world is complex. 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Listeners, send me questions. I find the best ones and put them to longtime pastor and author John Piper. And together we open our Bibles for answers. I'm your host, Tony Ranke, with today's question. An interesting question today from Agnieszka, which I think is the Polish form of Agnes, who writes in today about the complexity of Christian emotions. Pastor John, I want to begin by expressing my deep gratitude for the work that you do and the impact you've had on the broader church. Your teachings have been a source of encouragement and guidance to many, including myself. I recently read your book, Battling Unbelief, a book you published in 2007, and a particular passage stood out to me. You wrote this, quote, "Despondency is not a common word today, but I think it captures what I mean. It is not depression per se, because depression connotes a clinical condition in our day. But it is more than simply having a bad day and feeling temporarily gloomy in the evening. Between those two, there is a broad terrain of unhappiness where too many Christians live their lives. Beneath much of that experience is unbelief in the future grace of God, and its foundation in the person and work of Christ," end quote. This made me wonder if your views on this topic have evolved, especially given your personal experiences. I recall you mentioning a season in your life when you were deeply affected by an emotional state that was hard to understand, even to the point of sobbing without a clear cause. Reflecting on those experiences, have your thoughts on unhappiness, its roots, and how Christians should approach it, has it changed? Also, looking back at Battling Unbelief, do you still agree with the perspectives you shared, or have your views shifted in light of more recent experiences or understanding? I greatly value your insights and appreciate your time in considering these questions.
5: I have to admit that my memory is simply not good enough to know all the ways I have changed over the past 50 years in my thinking. So let me mention a few ways that I think I have changed in my thinking about happiness and unhappiness in the Christian life, knowing that there may well be others that I don't remember. I would mention one. I have changed particular exegetical views about texts that I didn't get right. Number two, I think my emphasis has changed in some regards. And three, I think I've changed in talking a little more, with a little more complexity about that emphasis. So here's an example of the first one, the particular exegetical mistakes that I have made and had to correct. When I wrote Future Grace, from which Battling Unbelief was taken, 2 Thessalonians 2:13, I misinterpreted in the book of Future Grace. It goes like this: God chose you as the first fruits to be saved through sanctification by the Spirit and belief in the truth. Now, one of my main arguments in Future Grace and Battling Unbelief is that belief in the truth, that is glad trust in God's promises, is an essential means of sanctification. It's a central argument in the book. And I use this verse to defend that position because it says we are saved through sanctification by the Spirit and belief in the truth. But I was careless because it is perfectly clear in Greek that belief in the truth does not modify sanctification. It modifies we are saved. It says we are saved through sanctification by the Spirit, and we are saved through belief in the truth. I didn't get it right. I was using a text to say something true, and the text didn't teach it. A student pointed that out to me. Praise God for students, right? They said, but it's genitive, Pastor John, and that goes with... I looked at it and said, oh my goodness. So when the second edition of Future Grace came out, we fixed it. You won't find that mistake in the newer editions. My view of sanctification did not hang on that one verse. We are indeed sanctified by belief in the truth. It says that in Acts 26:18, and I didn't get that one wrong. Everybody agrees there. But that one verse did not argue for my position, and it didn't argue against it. It just didn't address the issue that I was dealing with. So over the years, I have had to make some exegetical corrections. Then, besides that, there have been changes in emphasis and complexity. And those two are so interwoven that I think it would be helpful just to take them together. I think it's fair to say that the last couple of decades, I have increasingly emphasized suffering as part of the Christian life, especially as it relates to happiness in Jesus. And I have increasingly called attention to the complexity of our emotions as suffering and happiness go hand in hand. I think that's an emphasis that has increased. Emphasizing suffering as part of the Christian life has meant drawing attention not only to Jesus being a man of sorrows and acquainted with grief, but especially to Paul's sorrow and anxiety and godly grief and despairing of life and anguish of soul and being afflicted and crushed and persecuted and struck down and reviled and slandered and beaten with rods and lashed 195 times with whips and stoned and going without food, being cold, toiling late at night, experiencing sleeplessness. All of those come straight out of his epistles. I didn't make any of those up. They're just stunning, stunning descriptions of pain. These sufferings are not only objective states of physical pain, which they most emphatically are, but are emotional states that most people would consider incompatible with happiness or joy or gladness or satisfaction or pleasure or contentment. So most of us grew up, I surely did, thinking that emotional states of misery and emotional states of pleasure happen sequentially. Weeping lasts for the night, joy comes in the morning, first the one, then the other. That's Psalm 30, verse 5. But what I have been emphasizing in recent years is that both Jesus in Matthew 5:11-12 and Paul throughout his writings insist on the complexity of simultaneous unhappiness and happiness. And it doesn't help to try to say that the pain isn't a kind of unhappiness. It doesn't help to say that the joy is not a kind of happiness. They are. If you want a contemporary witness to this reality, listen to these words, listen to these unbelievable words. And if they had been written by a 20-year-old, you'd say, well, wait till she lives long enough. But if it's written by a 72-year-old who's been paralyzed for 50 years, here's what John Erickson says in page 195 of The Practice of the Presence of Jesus. I cannot make my heart feel grateful, but there are times when I am lying in my bed in miserable pain, and I look up and near tears, I whisper, God, I am so happy. How is that possible? I do not rejoice in my horrible pain. Far from it. I rejoice in the abundant outpouring of grace that God gives in response to that pain. He hears my plea, sees my yawning need, and fills it with grace that is commensurate to my pain. Actually, since he's so generous, he fills my need to overflowing. The result is that I am stunned and surprised by sheer happiness. End of quote. So, sheer happiness in miserable pain. Not just after it, in it, she says. So I would say that the effect of this shift of emphasis and complexity has had for me is one, to make me pursue joy as something profound and miraculous and real and deeply different from almost all the silly big smile kind of happiness you see in entertainment and advertising. And tragically, in many evangelical worship services. Second, the change in emphasis has caused me to focus more on the all-satisfying glory of Jesus, the way Paul speaks about it in Philippians 3:8, and on the fact of hope as a huge essential for Christian joy. We rejoice in the hope of the glory of God, Romans 5:2. And third, this change has caused me to return again and again to the absolute sovereignty of God, to split the Red Sea of hopelessness that we see in front of us again and again. And finally, this change in emphasis has caused me to see Christianity increasingly as a very radical thing and has made me more than ever not want to play religious games as I approach eternity.
4: Yeah, sorrows surprised by happiness. Thank you, Pastor John. And thank you, Johnny. I know Johnny listens to this podcast. So thank you, Johnny, for your faithful testimony over these many decades. I learn joy best from those who suffer most. And so you are a very precious sister in Christ who has taught me a lot about joy from your words and from your life. Thank you. Sorrowful, yet always rejoicing. Those are the words of 2 Corinthians 6:10 in the Bible. We didn't talk explicitly about that text, 2 Corinthians 6:10 today, but it's implied really throughout this entire episode. Sorrowful, yet always rejoicing. Joy in the sorrows. If this concept seems odd to you or if it's new to you, see the APJ book on pages 391 to 394 to learn more about how that works in the Christian life, including a story from Pastor John's own life when tragedy struck him in 1974. Don't want to miss that. And thank you for listening to Ask Pastor John, a podcast from Desiring God. 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
7: 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Reading from Habakkuk 3, verses 17 through 18. Although the fig tree shall not blossom, neither shall fruit be in the vines, the labor of the olive shall fail, and the fields shall yield no meat. The flock shall be cut off from the fold, and there shall be no herd in the stalls. Yet I will rejoice in the Lord. I will joy in the God of my salvation. Reading from Habakkuk 3, verses 17 through 18.
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9: Well, thanks for listening to Family Radio, and welcome to the weekend. Happy Friday. I used to do a radio show years ago with a friend, co-host, and Friday was her thing. And over the years, it just kind of stuck, and it's become a thing in our family and in my life too. So happy Friday. Glad we're here as we kick off the weekend together. We've got some great music to remind us of who Christ is, what it means that he went to the cross, the forgiveness, the grace, and the freedom, and the joy that is ours in him. One of the things that God has just been reminding me of lately is the fact that his faithful love endures forever.

0: 1 Peter 1, verse 3. Praise be to the God and Father of our Lord Jesus Christ. In His great mercy, He has given us new birth into a living hope through the resurrection of Jesus Christ from the dead.
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Whatever gain I had, I counted as loss for the sake of Christ. Indeed, I count everything as loss because of the surpassing worth of knowing Christ Jesus, my Lord. For his sake, I've suffered the loss of all things and count them as rubbish in order that I may gain Christ and be found in him, not having a righteousness of my own, but that which comes through faith, that I may know Christ and the power of his resurrection.

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I'm Steve Hiller. Thanks for listening. The song reminds me of Philippians 3:8. Paul writes, "I consider everything a loss because of the surpassing worth of knowing Christ Jesus, my Lord." What an awesome God we have.

Be still and know that I am God. I will be exalted among the nations. I will be exalted in the earth. Family Radio.

0: 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I'm Steve Hiller. 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
2: What would be the hardest thing for you to walk away from in this life? Think about it a second. Now, if your answer was anything but God, then chances are that thing that you thought of has become your God. No matter how good it might be in and of itself, you've placed it in the top position. You love it more than you love God Himself. I bring this up because of something in Matthew 19 about the rich young guy who came to Jesus, said, "What good deed must I do to have eternal life?" And Jesus, first of all, gave him the commandments, which he claims to have kept. And so Jesus says, "Well, then sell all your possessions and give to the poor, and then come follow me." And we're told that this guy went away sorrowful because he had great possessions. The lesson is obvious. He loved his possessions more than he loved Christ. They had become his God. Now examine yourself. There's a lot of good things that we make into the greatest good. Family, marriage, reputation, job, career, all of which are fine possessions, but they're not the highest good. They're not what is most important, that which we should fear, love, and trust in above all things. Only God is worthy of that. And so let us examine ourselves, make our confession, and trust in the forgiveness we have in Jesus Christ, and then pray the Spirit will reshape and redirect our hearts to fear, love, and trust in God above all things.
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My husband and I were really excited about the idea of having children, and things did not unfold the way that we had wanted them to. And it was really, really hard on my heart. And I just felt God was telling me to lay it down, to give it to Him, and that He would take care of us.

0: He used his word to reassure us in Isaiah when he says, "My thoughts are not your thoughts, nor your ways my ways." His ways are higher, he says. And I felt peace in that, knowing that God is in control and that we can trust his ways, that they're better, even when we don't understand it or can't see it at the time. Be still. I just laid down my heartache at his feet, and he was there to pick me back up, to lift me up.
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You know, one of the kind of unique or unusual things about the Christian life is that God sometimes gives gifts that require labor on our part. You're listening to Family Radio. I'm Steve Hiller. And I mean, think about when God brought the Israelites into the Promised Land. He told them he was going to give the land to them. But the gift of the Promised Land, that sounds great, right? Land flowing with milk and honey? Who doesn't want that? And then the Israelites realize that this gift comes with some battles against giants and fortified cities. I mean, maybe they thought, like I probably would have when you first hear you're going to get this gift of the land, that God is going to push out or obliterate or wipe out those who are currently living in the land. So you just kind of get to stroll right in. And now you get the vacant land with houses and cities already built, all ready to just move right in. But instead, God said that they were going to have to fight for it. We're going to talk a little bit more about that coming up in a few minutes on Family Radio.

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1: Hear the word. Reading from Psalm 33, verses 1 through 5. Rejoice in the Lord, O ye righteous, for praise is comely for the upright. Praise the Lord with harp, sing unto him with psaltery and an instrument of 10 strings. Sing unto him a new song, play skillfully with a loud noise, for the word of the Lord is right, and all his works are done in truth. He loveth righteousness and judgment. The earth is full of the goodness of the Lord. Reading from Psalm 33, verses 1 through 5.
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3: We were talking a few minutes ago here on Family Radio about how sometimes when God gives a gift, there's a price that has to be paid for it. I'm Steve Hiller. Glad you're listening today. And, you know, we were talking about how Israel was given the promised land, but they still had to go in and fight for it. But here's the good news. They didn't have to fight in their own strength. God was going to be present to fight for them. He was going to bring down walls of cities. He was going to give them strategies that no military leader would come up with to defeat their enemies. He was going to empower their warriors to fight. Israel was going to have this divine advantage over anyone that they fought, but they'd still have to fight. Now think about us. I mean, when we become Christians, wouldn't it be great if God would just kind of do this, like download into our brains complete knowledge of the Bible? We'd have it memorized. He would give us this desire where we would delight to spend hours in prayer every day, where we would have no fear whatsoever and a strong desire to go out and share our faith with others. But God doesn't relate to us in that way. We'll talk more about that coming up in a few minutes on Family Radio.

Psalm 145, verses 5 through 7. On the glorious splendor of your majesty, and on your wondrous works, I will meditate. They shall speak of the might of your awesome deeds, and I will declare your greatness. They shall pour forth the fame of your abundant goodness, and shall sing aloud.

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God tells us, in fact, in Philippians chapter 2, verse 12, that we are to work out our salvation in fear and trembling. So there is the responsibility on us, if we're believers, to train ourselves, growing in desire to spend time with God in His Word and in prayer, to ask God to give us an increased love for Him and a boldness to share our faith. Maybe you feel discouraged because the Christian life feels more difficult and challenging than you expected it to be. Well, here's some good news. I hope this encourages you today. God's gifts to you are perfect because through them, God is growing you in your relationship with Him.

0: So according to Scripture, what should the Christian family look like? This is Family Radio. I'm Steve Hiller. And coming up today on Truth for Life, Alistair Begg is beginning a study called The Christian Family. And he's going to begin by considering the local church and how the family of Christ provides the vital framework, the support, and the encouragement for our own families. 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

I've been reading through the New Testament this year, and I'm on a reading plan that just got me recently into the book of Acts, and already I'm struck by the power of the Holy Spirit. You know, Jesus, at this point, he has left his disciples, and he's given them the Helper, the Holy Spirit. Acts 1:8, we're told that you're going to receive power when the Holy Spirit has come upon you, and you're going to be my witnesses in Jerusalem, in all of Judea and Samaria, and to the ends of the earth. You know, the Holy Spirit is given so that God's people may bring God's word to God's world. And we see that in the book of Acts. The gospel's expanding when the disciples of Jesus hit the streets and they proclaim the message of a risen Christ. Without the Spirit, that wouldn't have happened like that. After a few weeks, these disciples who had been hiding behind closed doors like frightened little kids, well, now they were bold. And what accounted for that transformation? Well, the answer was found in Jesus' triumph over the grave and his promise to help the disciples and that the Holy Spirit would empower them. That promise, coupled with the command of Jesus that his followers to go into all the world, that changed the world as they preached the good news.

Deuteronomy 31, verse 8. It is the Lord who goes before you. He will be with you. He will not leave you or forsake you. Do not fear or be dismayed.

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1: Hear the word. Reading from Philippians 4, verse 8. Finally, brethren, whatsoever things are true, whatsoever things are honest, whatsoever things are just, whatsoever things are pure, whatsoever things are lovely, whatsoever things are of good report, if there be any virtue, and if there be any praise, think on these things. Reading from Philippians 4, verse 8.
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3: You're listening to Family Radio. I'm Steve Hiller, and we were talking a few minutes ago about how the Holy Spirit was given to the disciples in the book of Acts, and they were given a boldness and a command by Jesus to go and tell others about the risen Christ. And they did, empowered by the Holy Spirit. Now, if you are in Christ, that same Spirit is in you. You're enabled by His power to spread the truth about Jesus throughout the world. You know, the great commandment to go and to tell all the world about Jesus wasn't given just to those disciples that Jesus was speaking to in that day. It's a word to all of us here. The Spirit was not given so that you and I could sit around and tell other Christians about our spiritual experiences. He was given so that we can use our gifts and our talents to take the gospel to the nations. And for some of us, that might mean going overseas. For others, that might mean crossing the street. All part of the same mission. But where has God called you to speak up and share the good news of the gospel?

Bible tells us that God, in his mercy, takes our sin, and he doesn't just forgive it. He puts it as far as the east is from the west. He puts it behind his back. He remembers it no more. Think about that. The omniscient God, who knows everything, chooses to remember our sin no more. If you are in Christ, there is no condemnation. Your sins are forgiven thanks to his great mercy.

We were talking a few minutes ago here on Family Radio about how once we are in Christ and His Spirit is in us, then we are to live out the command that Jesus gave us to go into all the world and to tell the good news of the gospel. Alistair Begg has said, God calls you to love and to serve even those with whom you share no common earthly citizenship. He calls you to cross divides and to come alongside those to whom you would naturally be indifferent, or even those who live in enmity towards you. But He does not call you to summon up the love and the courage that that requires, no. Alistair goes on to say, we must be transformed by a power outside ourselves. And that is what Jesus promised and what the Spirit provides. So ask God to pour out His Spirit afresh in your life today. And then you can proclaim the good news with courage and with zeal.

If we confess our sins, He is faithful and just to forgive us our sins and to cleanse us from all unrighteousness. Family Radio.

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2: 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But really, it is a matter of the greatest hope and greatest comfort for us. Because when God exercises His government of the universe, even the tragedies ultimately redound to our good and to the glory of God.
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From whence comes my help? 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

Psalm 9, verses 1 and 2. I will give thanks to the Lord with my whole heart. I will recount all of your wonderful deeds. I will be glad and exult in you.

In our Sunday school class recently, we were talking about the fact that Jesus came to seek and to save the lost. He came as a servant. In John chapter 5, Jesus said, "The Son can do nothing of himself, but what he sees the Father do, for whatever he does, the Son also does in like manner. For the Father loves the Son and shows him all things that he himself does, and he will show him greater works than these, that you may marvel." And think about that. Jesus, the Son of God, came in the role of a servant, and realizing that, he never sought to initiate activity for the Father. He didn't set the agenda. A servant doesn't. The master does, right? So what the servant needs to do is to be alert to whatever the master is doing, so when the master begins to move, the servant can quickly join him. Even though the Son of God was God himself, he did not assume he knew the best thing to do in any situation. Instead, Jesus looked to see his Father's activity, and he joined him in it. He knew his Father so well that he was keenly sensitive. He was aware to the divine activity around him. He recognized his Father's work, and he immediately jumped in.

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2: Proverbs 7 tells us about a young man who wanders to the house of a foolish woman. She tells him, "My husband's not at home. He's gone on a long journey." And then entices him into an immoral relationship. Obviously, this woman has unfulfilled desires at home. Maybe her husband's gone more than she'd like. But rather than looking to God to fulfill the deepest needs and longings of her heart, she focuses on what she doesn't have and then uses sinful means to try to fulfill those desires. I've heard from so many women who do the same thing, responding to problems at home with things like illicit internet relationships or a destructive affair. If there are things you wish were different about your husband, ask God to show you how to respond with wisdom. Focus on what God has given you. Find your satisfaction in Him, and He'll help you avoid foolish choices. With Seeking Him, I'm Nancy DeMoss Wagmuth.
3: You're listening to Family Radio. I'm Steve Hiller, and we were just talking a few minutes ago about how Jesus came in the role of a servant. And as such, He was always looking to see what God the Father was doing. And Jesus then joined Him in that. You know, it's possible for us to be so busy trying to bring God into our activity that we don't notice the work that He's doing around us. God seeks to redirect our attention, often so that we can join Him. I don't know about you, but sometimes I can be so self-focused, self-centered, that everything goes through that lens of how does this affect me? We need to learn to view the events around us from God's perspective. All right, I think this is 5-2 right now, 5-2. This is Family Radio. I'm Steve Hiller, and we were talking about being aware of God's activity around us and how important that is. And as we do, we're going to see our world pretty differently. When God brings someone across our path, we're going to look to see if God might be working in that person's life. Are they convicting that person of their need for salvation? Maybe God is comforting someone in their sorrow. And maybe He's going to use you to encourage that friend in whatever challenge or sorrow that they're facing. Henry Blackaby has said, "When we adjust our lives to join God as He works in a person's life, then we can begin to live each day with anticipation as we look to see where God is working around us. And as our eyes are open to His activity, we're going to marvel at His great works." Okay, this is 5-3. So when you're dealing with stress, how do you handle that? How do you show kindness even when it's tough? 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I'm Steve Hiller. And, you know, how can we, as followers of Jesus, cultivate hearts that mirror the love of God so that our kindness is a bridge to others so they can experience the love of Christ? 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All right, I think this is 5-4. In the book of Acts, in chapter 5, verse 31, we read, God exalted him at his right hand as... Take 2. In Acts 5, verse 31, we read, God exalted him at his right hand as leader and savior to give repentance to Israel and forgiveness of sins. This is Family Radio. I'm Steve Hiller. And maybe that word gives repentance kind of caught your attention. You say, God gives repentance? You're like, wait a minute, isn't repentance our responsibility? Well, yes, but it's God's grace that makes repentance possible. That's why David says, search me, O God, know my heart. See if there's any grievous way in me and lead me in the way everlasting. That's in Psalm 139. We need to basically have an attitude that says, Lord, I need you to show me what's wrong in my life. Otherwise, I'm not even going to see it. Lord, you're going to have to lead me. Otherwise, I'm not going to be able to find my way. It's God's grace that makes repentance possible. We're going to talk a little bit more about that in a few minutes here on Family Radio. All right, 6-1. We were talking a few minutes ago about how it's the grace of God that makes repentance possible. This is Family Radio. I'm Steve Hiller. And there is this sin nature that we all have, a rebellion towards God in the human heart that only grace can heal. Colin Smith has said, the inclination to repent comes when the Holy Spirit shows you the extent of your sin. And the courage to repent comes when the Holy Spirit shows you the extent of Christ's love. He goes on to say, you cannot repent if you harden your heart against God. The prodigal son will never return home as long as he's filled with resentment toward the father. That's the thing that has to change. When the son came to his senses, he said, I will go to my father. That's where repentance begins. Not with seeking repentance, but with seeking God. It's a powerful truth for us to remember, isn't it? Well, thanks for listening to Family Radio today. I'm Steve Hiller. 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I'm Steve Hiller. And coming up next on Truth for Life, Alistair Begg is going to begin a series called The Christian Family. And he's going to open the study by considering the local church and how the family of Christ provides the framework, support, and encouragement for our families. 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

Ezekiel chapter 38, verse 23. So I will show my greatness and my holiness and make myself known in the eyes of many nations. Then they will know that I

This is Family Radio. I'm Steve Hiller, and we were talking about being aware of God's activity around us and how important that is. And as we do, we're going to see our world pretty differently. When God brings someone across our path, we're going to look to see if God might be working in that person's life. Are they convicting that person of their need for salvation? Maybe God is comforting someone in their sorrow. And maybe he's going to use you to encourage that friend in whatever challenge or sorrow that they're facing. Henry Blackaby has said, when we adjust our lives to join God as he works in a person's life, then we can begin to live each day with anticipation as we look to see where God is working around us. And as our eyes are open to his activity, we're going to marvel at his great works. Listen.

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And after my skin has been thus destroyed, yet in my flesh I shall

0: 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I'm Steve Hiller. 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
2: In the days right before he was crucified, Jesus made the announcement in John chapter 12. He said, "The hour has come for the Son of Man to be glorified." Now think about that. What happened next was not the glorification of Jesus, it was the humiliation of Jesus. What happened next was the mocking and the scourging and the beating, the spitting and the flogging, ultimately the nailing of a naked man on a Roman cross in front of a crowd of onlookers. Being lifted up to die on a Roman cross is intended to be humiliating. That's the point. The Romans were giving the criminals what they deserved. And by the end of the day on Friday, after Jesus had been crucified, the disciples went into hiding, thinking that Jesus had been wrong about what was coming. He had not been glorified. He was dead. It was over. Except it wasn't. 3 days later, when the stone rolled away and the tomb was empty, the risen, glorified Jesus, who, like a seed that had been buried in the ground, sprouted forth. He was the first fruits of those who had fallen asleep. That's what 1 Corinthians 15:20 says. Here's what this means. The resurrection of Jesus may be the climax of the story in the Bible, but it's not the end of the story. It's the beginning of a new story. It's the place where everything sad begins to become untrue.
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In Acts 5, verse 31, we read, God exalted him at his right hand as leader and savior to give repentance to Israel and forgiveness of sins. This is Family Radio. I'm Steve Hiller. And maybe that word gives repentance kind of caught your attention. You say, God gives repentance? You're like, wait a minute, isn't repentance our responsibility? Well, yes, but it's God's grace that makes repentance possible. That's why David says, search me, O God, know my heart. See if there's any grievous way in me and lead me in the way everlasting. That's in Psalm 139. We need to basically have an attitude that says, Lord, I need you to show me what's wrong in my life. Otherwise, I'm not even going to see it. Lord, you're going to have to lead me. Otherwise, I'm not going to be able to find my way. It's God's grace that makes repentance possible. We're going to talk a little bit more about that in a few minutes here on Family Radio.

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The greatest song will always be the song born in the greatest pain.

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4: We were talking a few minutes ago about how it's the grace of God that makes repentance possible. 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I'm Steve Hiller. And there is this sin nature that we all have, a rebellion towards God in the human heart that only grace can heal. Colin Smith has said, "The inclination to repent comes when the Holy Spirit shows you the extent of your sin. And the courage to repent comes when the Holy Spirit shows you the extent of Christ's love." He goes on to say, "You cannot repent if you harden your heart against God. The prodigal son will never return home as long as he's filled with resentment toward the father." That's the thing that has to change. "When the son came to his senses, he said, 'I will go to my father.'" That's where repentance begins. Not with seeking repentance, but with seeking God. It's a powerful truth for us to remember, isn't it?

Ephesians chapter 3, verses 16 through 18, that he would grant you, according to the riches of his glory, to be strengthened with might through his Spirit in the inner man, that Christ may dwell in your hearts through faith, that you, being rooted and grounded in love, may be able to comprehend with all the saints what is the width and length and depth and height, and to know the love of Christ. But I

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3: 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I'm Steve Hiller. 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

0: Welcome to Truth for Life, where today we begin a series called The Christian Family. What is the Christian family, and what difference does it make in how you frame your life every day? 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
1: We're going to read from the Bible in the New Testament, in Colossians, and in chapter 3. And beginning to read at verse 12 through to verse 21. Colossians chapter 3 and 12 through 21. Put on then, as God's chosen ones, holy and beloved, compassionate hearts, kindness, humility, meekness, and patience, bearing with one another, and if one has a complaint against another, forgiving each other as the Lord has forgiven you, so you also must forgive. And above all these, put on love, which binds everything together in perfect harmony. And let the peace of Christ rule in your hearts, to which indeed you were called in one body. And be thankful. Let the word of Christ dwell in you richly, teaching and admonishing one another in all wisdom, singing psalms and hymns and spiritual songs with thankfulness in your hearts to God. And whatever you do in word or deed, do everything in the name of the Lord Jesus, giving thanks to God the Father through him. Wives, submit to your husbands as is fitting in the Lord. Husbands, love your wives and do not be harsh with them. Children, obey your parents in everything, for this pleases the Lord.

0: Fathers, do not provoke your children, lest they become discouraged. We turn now to the Scriptures. Father, what we know not, teach us. What we have not, give us. What we are not, make us. For your Son's sake, amen. If we're going to understand the Christian family, it needs to be within the context of the church family, that we do not exist as Christian families, as separate entities and on our own, but we exist as Christian families within the context of God's family, and it is within the framework of the family of God that we discover the support and the encouragement that we desperately need in the raising of our children. And that is why routinely we are saying to one another that the child of a Christian home has a claim upon the prayers and service of the church. Now, how does that notion transfer itself to day-to-day reality? That's the real question. To take it seriously, and seriously we must take it, and to understand it at the most basic level, it is imperative that we understand what the church is, what the church is. I was asked this past week to participate in some kind of radio campaign to encourage people to come back to church. And so they gave me a number of statements that I was supposed to be made that apparently are being distributed across various radio stations around the nation. And I was very happy to do that. I'd say, come back to church this Sunday. But I said to myself, well, where are these people? There's a clear understanding as to why we were gone for a while, but there is no earthly reason as to why many are not back. Unless, of course, we have completely missed an understanding of what the church is. It's not a building to which we return, where we visit, but it's a family to which we belong. And it just so happens that in our elders' meetings, where we read a book with one another consistently, the book to which we turned in the last two meetings is another book by our friend and helper Sinclair Ferguson, and is entitled Devoted to God's Church. Devoted to God's church. And although we're only into the first chapter, we as elders have been reminded that instead of asking, how can I fit the church into my family agenda, the question is actually reversed. How then can I fold my family life into the purposes and practices of the church? You see, we've been going through 2 Samuel and we're saying again and again that this king and these kings point forward to Jesus, who is the king. And Jesus is the king and he has a kingdom. Now, what does it mean to be a part of God's kingdom? Where do you make sense of the idea of the kingdom of God? Well, the church, the local church, is the community in which an understanding of what it means to be followers of the king is then expressed. And this, of course, is something vastly different from the idea that the local church is a kind of democracy, whereby it's run by elected representatives, and people try and lobby their representatives and share their opinions and debate their ideas and consider their priorities and so on. In a kind of one man, one vote, try and get it the way you want it. A bit like a country club or a golf club or a sports club or whatever else it is. I think I'm going to talk to somebody about that. Well, you see, we are all under the king and we are all under the word. Let me give you a quote from Sinclair. I could have messed it up and made it sound like it's mine, but that would be bad. Better just give him his own words. This is what he says, and he's writing as a pastor. My family needs the church family for its own growth and health. No single family possesses all the resources it needs to be a truly and fully Christian family. We need support, friendship, example, wise counsel, and much else from the church family. Listen to this. Two Christian parents are not in themselves adequate to rear one child for Christ. They were never meant to be. So the resources of our own family, no matter how wonderful, are scarcely adequate. We, and perhaps especially our children, need the church. And in that context, they and we will be blessed beyond expectation. Now, that should probably make many of us just take a deep breath. It certainly did me. But it makes perfect sense. I mean, isn't it true for us as parents that there is at least a period in life where our children think that their mother and father are two of the craziest individuals that ever descended upon the earth? That if they only go 50 or 100 yards down the street, they can meet some of their friends who have parents who are perfectly normal. How in the world did I get this to? Failing to recognize that the same thing is happening in reverse, that the guy who lives 100 yards down the street thinks my mother is just amazing. How are we going to do this? We have lived or are living through the most rapid change in family structure in human history. That's where we are. And therefore, it is absolutely vital for us to know what we believe, where we belong, and how then, as citizens of a kingdom, as members of a family, we're supposed to behave. Now, it's a very large subject and can give us an opportunity to unpack it. But let me begin and suggest that what we need to do, first of all, albeit somewhat briefly, is make sure that we understand the biblical context. Then, recognizing that we do not live in a bubble or in a cocoon, that we acknowledge something regarding the cultural setting. And then, as we draw to a close, acknowledge the solution that is found in the gospel. So, biblical context, cultural setting, gospel solution. Now, you will notice as we read this together that the specific directions for the Christian family begin in verse 18 with this radical call to both wives and husbands to a level of love that is quite remarkable. But the specific directions for the Christian family are set within the larger context of the place of the family in the context of the church. And so look at how the church family is addressed. Verse 12. Put on then as God's chosen ones. God's chosen ones. And what he's saying to them is this: you readers of my letter, living there in the Colossae Valley, are part of a vast company of God's redeeming purposes from the very beginning of time. That he began calling out a people that are his very own. And he is adding to that number all kinds of people from all kinds of places, including you. And you are the chosen ones. You are those who were sought out by God when you weren't looking for him. That the picture of the garden is the picture that is true running through the whole of history. That it is God who comes seeking Adam and Eve. Where are you? Rather than Adam and Eve running around looking for God. No, they were hiding from God. And by nature, we hide from God. And there are people here that read this letter and said, you know, that is exactly what was true of me. I had no interest in these things. I thought those people were crazy. Just last week, I spoke with a number of people, and I was struck by one young lady who said to me, I don't know who she is. I met her just briefly along with her family. And when I found out that she was in New York State somewhere, I said to her, and what was happening there? She said, well, I was hiding from God in New York City. I was hiding from God in New York City. Well, what a good place to go and hide. Yeah, you can get lost in a lot of places there. And what happened? I said, well, she said, the hound of heaven reached for me. Well, I wonder, has the hound of heaven come and reached for you? Look at what happens. You turn back a couple of pages to the beginning of Colossians, and you realize that these Colossians had a hound who had reached them, and the hound's name was, if you like, Epaphras. He's writing to those who are followers of the Lord Jesus Christ, who have faith in the Lord Jesus Christ. He's not writing to religious people who are trying to do their best. He's writing to those who have been made citizens of the King. He is writing to those who are now members of the family. And they, he says in verse 6, this is true of you, that the word of truth, the gospel, has taken root among you. And that is since the day you heard it and understood the grace of God in truth, just as you learned it from Epaphras, our beloved fellow servant. Now, in that context, again in Colossae, there were all kinds of voices, as there are all kinds of voices today, saying to men and women, you know, if you want to know God, you have to reach a certain standard. If you want to be part of God's group, then you have to be at a certain level. You have to do certain things. You have to stop doing a lot of things and start doing a whole bunch of new things. Well, you say, okay, well, where did this come from? Well, it came from religion. The idea that somehow or another, we can eventually, by negating that which is poor and embracing that which is better, reach a standard of acceptance with God, if you like, qualify for membership. But no, you see, the only qualification is the qualification that Epaphras told these people in Colossae about. He explained to these people that they could never, as I must explain to you routinely, that they and we could never attain God's standard. And that our acceptance by God is only through faith in the Lord Jesus Christ. Now, what do you need to enter heaven? Faith in the Lord Jesus Christ. What is required to be a member of God's family? Faith in the Lord Jesus Christ. Let not conscience make you linger, nor of fitness fondly dream. All the fitness he requireth is to feel your need of him. I need you. Oh, I need you. Now, some of us are not there because we're very self-sufficient. That's we're proud of it. We have done it. We have earned it. We have put it away and so on. Well, the door is closed, isn't it? Because it only opens to those who cry out to him in need. So in other words, we belong to him. We belong to him. We are the objects of his love, coming back to our passage. We are the chosen ones. We are holy, set apart from what we were, set apart to God. We are beloved. It's a lovely thought, isn't it? That we are the ones who've been loved with an everlasting love. And what he's actually saying in this section, which we're not going to delay on, is that in some senses, you wear what you are. I think the advertising slogan was the reverse of that, wasn't it? You are what you wear. It's trying to sell you a certain kind of outfit, as it were. But in actual fact, you can put on, I could put on all kinds of things, and it would be very obvious. I remember one time we had a surgeon at the clinic, and he invited me to come down and participate with him and go through the OR rooms in the clinic. This was a long time ago. He was from Michigan, I remember. And I met him in the locker room, and he dressed me up like a surgeon. It was one of the most ridiculous things you ever saw in your entire life. There is something about a surgeon who, when it puts that thing on his head, people go, wow, that is impressive. If anybody else does it, the people are like, whoa, something is definitely wrong here. And I remember I got on the elevator with him from the dungeons of the place to go somewhere. And as it turned out, there was some kind of Saudi prince who was in the hospital at that time who had his own secret service. And as we got on the thing, there was a Secret Service guy, a Saudi guy. And I never forget the way he looked at me. And what he was essentially saying is, you are not that. So the idea that you are what you wear, no. What he's saying is, you wear what you are. Now, we're not going to unpack this, but what he said is, You had a lot of clothes in your old closet. Your pre-Christian closet was full of a bunch of ugly stuff. In the grace of God, that stuff is being removed. But now, in the grace of God, put on your new clothes. You've been given a whole new wardrobe. And you have all these amazing t-shirts. Compassion, kindness, humility, meekness, patience. So your wife says to you, "Well, I see you left the patience one off this morning, did you?" And the congregation says, "And that's another kind word from your pastor. I think you lost that shirt as well." No, your new self is under new management. And this is an ongoing process. You will see that, where is that? In verse 10. "And having put on the new self, which is being renewed," present continuous tense, "is being renewed in knowledge after the image of its creator." The process of being conformed to the image of Jesus, of being made like our elder brother, is not an instantaneous process. It goes on over a lifetime. And so the intense practicality of it ought to be a terrific encouragement to us. And you will see that there as he goes on in verse 13, bearing with one another. If you're like putting up with one another. Do you know how many people bounce from church to church because they didn't like X or they didn't like Y or they got to take their baseball bat to another diamond? Don't you know you're supposed to put up with other people? Put up with a pastor? Put up with this one? After all, goodness gracious, aren't they putting up with you? Putting up with one another? And where there is reason for complaint against someone else, and it would be a strange life if there wasn't, forgiving each other as the Lord has forgiven you. You're a new person. You've been forgiven, he says. Therefore, it would be ridiculous for you, having been forgiven everything that stood against God, to hold in short term a debt that someone owes to you. No, forgiving each other, binding all these things together. Put on love, which binds everything together in perfect harmony. I'd like to teach the world to sing in perfect harmony, right? We understand that longing, right? All we are saying is give peace a chance. Imagine there's no this, imagine there's no that. Where are the answers to these longings? Where's the answer to these longings, you see? He says, now you Colossian believers, or if you like now, you Cleveland believers, you want to make an impact in your city? Here it is. It's not a political campaign. It's a radical transformation from the inside out. Wear what you are. And it is then, as he goes through that, he gets to the point where he says, as the word dwells in you, as the peace of Christ rules your hearts, as you give voice to the praise of Almighty God, he says, and let me just put it in this way, whatever you do, it's comprehensive. There's no outs now. There's no little secret place where I can say, yeah, but it doesn't cover this. No, he says, it covers everything. Whatever you do, do everything in the name of the Lord Jesus, giving thanks to God the Father through him. So this is the characteristic of the member of the church family: a thankful, prayerful, joyful, forgiving, compassionate, kind heart. These are the characteristics. It's daunting and wonderful, isn't it? And then he applies it. 18, wives, submit to your husbands as is fitting in the Lord. You see, once again, when you come to the details of the Christian family, unless we understand that the Christian family folds itself into the church family, and that it is the church family which makes sense of the family, that the church family is not an addendum, it's not something that you join like joining a club. No, it is something that you are.
1: 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Herschel York, who's the dean of the School of Theology at Southern Seminary, will be speaking along with Alistair. 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Thanks for joining us this week. Hope you have a great weekend and are able to worship with your local church. Have you noticed an increasing sense of detachment and loneliness in our world? On Monday, we'll consider the cause and look to the solution. The Bible teaching of Alistair Begg is furnished by Truth for Life, where the learning is for living.
2: Psalm 23, verse 5. You prepare a table before me in the presence of my enemies. You anoint my head with oil. My cup runs over.

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1: What does it look like to live a life that is worthy of our Lord and our Savior, a life that pleases the one who gave his life for us?
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1: Knowledge of the things of God, wisdom that comes from the Word of God, spiritual understanding. This is the foundation of everything in the Christian life. This is the key to a worthy walk. Now, you might hear that and see that emphasis and say, you know, this all sounds a little bit dry, sounds a little bit intellectual to me. I just want to live for Jesus. Just want to follow Jesus. I want to be in a relationship with him, in that relationship of warmth. I want to serve him, walk with him. Please do not press upon me learning and reading and study and the intellectual side of things. That's all very, very dry to my mind. It seems actually a bit unspiritual. Frankly, it's not my interest. There is a close link, an unbreakable link between knowing and walking, between our head and our feet in the Christian life and in the life of discipleship. There is an unbreakable link between knowledge of the Lord and living a life that is worthy of him and pleasing to him. You will not grow in holiness. I can tell you this much. You will not grow in Christ-likeness, in godliness, if you do not grow in your knowledge of God and of his word. Now, it's possible, of course, to grow in knowledge of God and of his word, but not then to grow in holiness of life. One does not automatically grow in the latter simply because the former takes place. Plenty of people build up Bible knowledge without growing in Christ's likeness. But you cannot bypass knowledge and wisdom and spiritual understanding in the road to spiritual growth.
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1: If you want a child who is a grief and a rebel and a sorrow and a disaster and a disgrace and a humiliation and a user and a shame, then don't do anything. But if you'll discipline that child, set a standard, live by the standard, discipline to the standard, your children will love you, delight in you, and comfort your heart.
2: 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What do children need most? A good education? Positive encouragement? Freedom to express themselves, unconditional love? Yeah, those are all good things, even necessary things, but none of them addresses the most important issue for parents, namely raising your kids so that as much as it can depend on you, they'll commit their lives to Christ. Find out what it takes to be the parent God wants you to be. John's lesson is directed at anyone who is a mom or dad or anyone preparing to be one. The lesson is titled, Shade for Our Children. So open your Bible to the book of Ephesians and follow along as John begins the lesson.
1: Open your Bible, if you will, to Ephesians chapter 6. Ephesians chapter 6, verse 4. The verse says, and fathers, or better, parents, do not provoke your children to anger, but bring them up in the discipline and instruction of the Lord. An old Chinese proverb says this: one generation plants the trees and another gets the shade. You and I are still living in the shade of some trees that were planted by our parents and grandparents and great-grandparents. We are shaded to some degree by their moral standards, their spiritual commitment, their value system, their sense of right and wrong, their commitment to duty. We are shaded by what our parents and grandparents planted. The question that faces us today is, what kind of trees are being planted today to shade the future generation from what may well be the blistering heat of an antichrist-dominated world? Are we planting anything, or are we leaving our children totally exposed? Well, Scripture is certainly clear when it speaks of our responsibility to our children. God has set the standards. And any mother knows that children are supposed to be a blessing. And they are, usually, when they arrive. There are some mothers who don't want them at all, and so they have them aborted. There are some mothers who, even having given birth to them, don't want them, so they dump them in a trash bin or give them away. And there are most mothers who want them at first, and then after a few years aren't sure they want them anymore. Children are supposed to be a blessing. Children are supposed to be a joy. Children are supposed to be a benediction from the Lord to grace our lives with fulfillment and meaning and happiness and satisfaction. They are given for our joy, and yet they turn out to be heartbreak upon heartbreak upon heartbreak. Left exposed to this world and unshaded by the proper kind of protection, they will indeed break your heart. Now, how is it that with God's purpose, the children are to bring us joy and happiness, contentment, satisfaction, and love, that instead they become a heartbreak? Marriages and families in our time tend to be war zones, disaster areas. Homes aren't havens. There isn't peace and joy and contentment and bliss. Rather, conflict, intimidation, estrangement, and a generation of people being raised today exposed rather than shaded by any kind of proper God-ordained standard of living. Now we need to go back to our text to find out how to raise that child right. Let me read you the first three verses. Children, obey your parents in the Lord, for this is right. Honor your father and mother, which is the first commandment with a promise that it may be well with you and that you may live long on the earth. Now, the first thing he says, and I'm only going to briefly mention it, is that children are called to obey and honor. Obey is the act, honor is the attitude. So what we want out of children is obedience and honor. They need to learn attitudinally to honor their parents and in terms of action to obey their parents. They don't know this naturally. Do you understand that? The Minnesota Crime Commission acknowledges this when it writes, quote, "Every baby starts life as a little savage. He is completely selfish and self-centered. He wants what he wants, when he wants it, his bottle, his mother's attention, his playmate's toys, his uncle's watch. You deny him these things once, and he seizes with rage and aggressiveness, which would be murderous were he not so helpless. He's dirty. He has no morals. Doesn't know anything and has no developed skills." Sounds like a bum on Skid Row. This means that all children, says the Minnesota Crime Commission, all children, not just certain children, all children are born delinquent. If permitted to continue in their self-centered world of infancy, given free rein to their impulsive actions to satisfy each want, every child would grow up a criminal, a thief, a killer, a rapist. End quote. So folks, if you want to prevent that, you got a little work to do. Children develop in four areas. And it's indicated to us in Luke 2:52. Jesus grew in wisdom, stature, favor with God and man, right? Wisdom, that's mentally. Stature, that's physically. Favor with God, that's spiritually. And man, that's socially. Mentally, physically, spiritually, socially, children develop. When they come into the world, they are undeveloped. They have to be taught to obey, for this is right. And God gave this commandment and put a promise in it for long life. If they would have the right attitude, honor means the spirit of obedience. Obedience means the act of obedience. They are to honor their parents, which means they have such respect for them, they want to do what is right, and then they're to do what is right. But they aren't going to do that automatically. They have to be trained to do that. The key, of course, is the Lord Jesus Christ and the Spirit-filled life, even for a child. Children need to be under the control of the Holy Spirit, but they need to be taught that by their parents. We have a tremendous task at hand. And if you don't teach your children to honor and obey you, then your children will break your heart. Proverbs tells you what'll happen. And I won't look up all the verses, I'll just give you the list. Proverbs says, if you don't do this, if you don't discipline your child and raise your child properly, he will be a grief to his mother, a rebel to his father, a sorrow to his father, a disaster to his father, a disgrace to his parents, a humiliation to his parents, a user of his parents. And then look at chapter 29, verse 15. The rod and reproof give wisdom, but the child who gets his own way brings shame to his mother. He'll shame you. He'll be an embarrassment to you. If you want a child who is a grief and a rebel and a sorrow and a disaster and a disgrace and a humiliation and a user and a shame, then don't do anything. But if you'll discipline that child, set a standard, live by the standard, discipline to the standard, your children will love you, delight in you, and comfort your heart. Now, let's go back to Ephesians and see the specifics of what the apostle says. We have a tremendous gift from God in our children. They are to bring us immense joy. They are to bring us delight, blessing, happiness, fulfillment, comfort, consolation, satisfaction. And we're looking at a society where children, for most people, are a pain, a disaster. They break their parents' hearts with their drinking, with their drugs, with their sexual promiscuity, with their moderate or extreme criminal behavior, with their lack of values, with their lack of honor and regard for their parents. They shame their parents. They terrorize their parents in some cases. They manipulate and monopolize the home. That's not God's intention. How are you going to take that little savage, as cute and cuddly as he is or she is, and guarantee that this one is going to be a joy to you? Here's the principle stated in verse 4. Negatively, do not provoke your children to anger. Positively, bring them up in the discipline and instruction of the Lord. That's it. It isn't that complicated. You don't have to be a child psychologist to figure it out. You don't have to go to 1,000 seminars and buy all the books on the shelf. It is not that difficult. Notice verse 4. The word fathers there is patera. It normally is used for the male head of the family, but sometimes is used of parents. That's how it's translated, for example, in Hebrews 11:23, where it talks about the parents of Moses. It includes, of course, the idea of the father's headship, but also of the mother's partnership. And really, we should translate it that way here. Verse 1 says, children, obey your parents, and implied in verse 4, and parents, do this with your children. So he's talking to mothers and fathers, and he's giving them the responsibility together. That's the partnership. They do it together. Proverbs 4:3 brings the father and the mother together in the instruction of the children. Both have to be involved in that mental, physical, social, spiritual development. So both parents are involved. Both parents. Now, what do they do negatively? Do not provoke your children to anger. That's the negative thing. You say, well, what does that mean? Don't make them mad? Well, yes, but it means more than that. The word provoke, used only twice, has the idea of irritating them. It has the idea of making them intensely angry underneath, exasperating them, embittering them, disheartening them. So they become frustrated, angry. How do you do that? How do you provoke your children to that kind of anger? Let me give you some ways so you can avoid them. One, by overprotection. You want to really frustrate your child? Fence them in. Don't trust them. Don't give them enough opportunity to develop their own independence so they can find out who they are. You want to really frustrate them? Don't let them take any risks. And you'll create an angry mood, especially when they compare themselves with what other children are allowed to do. They need to be themselves. They're people. They're persons there. They need to express themselves little by little by little. They need to learn to face life on their own. Give them that rope. Let them do that. They'll learn, and they'll learn the best way they learn, by hitting the wall now and then. But if you overprotect them, you'll exasperate them. And an exasperated child is an angry child, and an angry child isn't going to have a loving relationship with his parents. Secondly, another way to provoke your child to wrath is by favoritism. Favor one child over the other. That is very frustrating. Don't ever compare your children. You want to see the tragedy of that? Read again the story of Jacob and Esau. Don't compare your children with each other. Each is unique, each a gift from God, each to be loved and beloved because they are special. Another way to exasperate your children is by pushing achievement. Push them in the area of achievement. Just keep pushing and pushing and pushing until they never have a sense of having accomplished anything. Nothing is ever enough. If they get C's, you demand B's. They get B's, you demand A's. They get A's, you demand all A's. And they can't satisfy you. Some parents literally crush their children with pressure. School, sports, academic achievement, music, whatever it is. The child gets very, very bitter. I remember a young girl, and I was visiting her in the UCLA psychiatric clinic. She eventually killed herself. Beautiful girl. But she could never achieve the grade point that her parents pushed her to achieve. And finally, she killed herself. And that was her way of saying, I'm so angry at you because of the pain you've put in my life, because I can never succeed. I never have a sense of accomplishment, that I'm going to make you hurt the rest of your life. And so she killed herself and in effect said, now live with that. She gave back the hurt. Another way you can exasperate your child is by overindulgence. Give them everything they want, and you know what? If they don't get the next thing they want, they get angry. Have you noticed that? Have you noticed that at Christmas, when they get way more than they can possibly get, that when some other kid picks up one thing that they've got out of a dozen, they get angry? That'll just move on into adulthood. Overindulgence leads to anger when they don't get what they want. And then when they grow up and they get in an environment where they work and they're paid by somebody else and it's not mom and dad anymore and you got to earn what you get and they don't get what they want, they get so angry they'll hurt to get it, even kill to get it, steal to get it. Another way to make an angry, bitter child is by discouragement. Just remind them all the time they'll never amount to anything. Just remind them all the time that they're not any good, they're useless, they're in the way. Don't give them any rewards, don't give them any approval. Don't do any nice things for them. Don't honor them. You'll destroy their initiative. You'll destroy their incentive. You'll destroy their motivation. Another way to provoke your children to anger is to make them feel like an intrusion in your life. Fail to sacrifice for them. Leave them all the time. Make them fend for themselves. Make them fix their own meals. Make them clean their own room. Make them buy their own stuff. Make them take care of their own deals. Get their own transportation. Don't take them places because you can't be bothered. Don't let them get in your way because you got to do your stuff. Have them become slaves around the house to do all your work. Make no sacrifice for them and they'll resent you. Another way to provoke your children to wrath is by failing to allow them to grow up. By not letting them make mistakes, not letting them goof up. Have you ever been at a table where some kid spilled milk and you thought the parents had just seen the Holocaust? Such an unbelievable overreaction. Or when some little kid gives a stupid idea and you say, boy, that's a stupid idea. Now, wait a minute. Let them share some of their ridiculous ideas and not be condemned. Don't expect perfection, just progress. You can also exasperate your children by neglect. By neglect. The story of Absalom is probably the story of neglect. As sad as any I know of. I remember a youth pastor friend of mine overheard his little boy in the backyard talking to the friend next door. The friend next door said, I'm going to the park with my dad. And this youth pastor's little boy said to his friend, oh, my dad doesn't have time to go to the park with me. He's too busy with other people's children. Just shattered him, changed the framework of his life. I tell people all the time, you know, I've had a deal with my two sons. Both my boys went through school playing baseball, and the simple deal was, I go to your games, you come to my sermons. It's the way it goes. I'll be a part of your life, you be a part of my life. It's not that complicated. Don't neglect them. I believe it's the greatest sin today. Just neglect your kids. Just leave them alone. and it's a throwaway child. Be involved in their lives. Another way that you can provoke them to anger is by bitter words and physical cruelty. Physical cruelty ought to be obvious. Bitter words might not be as obvious. Your tongue is so much sharper than a child's that you can use ridicule, sarcasm. You can slice them up with your tongue because of your superior vocabulary, just like you can beat them up because of your superior strength. You realize that we say things to our kids that we wouldn't say to another human being on the face of the earth, except our wives or our spouse. We would never say the things we say to our children, probably not even those things to our spouse. That should not be. That should not be. A wife who refuses to submit to her husband in love as to Christ will destroy the whole authority submission principle in the child's life. A husband who refuses to love his wife as Christ loved the church will destroy the authority submission principle in the child's life. The family just needs to be what God says it to be. Husband loves wife. Wife submits to husband in love. Those two love each other. Those two raise the children in the things of Christ. They don't provoke them to anger. In the end, the child is the blessing, the joy, the comfort, the consolation that God intended. One other simple thing. You need to set an example and live it. Someone wrote, if a child lives with criticism, he learns to condemn. If a child lives with hostility, he learns to fight. If a child lives with ridicule, he learns to be shy. If a child lives with shame, he learns to feel guilty. If a child lives with tolerance, he learns to be patient. If a child lives with encouragement, he learns confidence. If a child lives with praise, he learns to appreciate. If a child lives with fairness, he learns justice. If a child lives with security, he learns to have faith. If a child lives with acceptance and friendship, he learns to find love in the world. We don't want to provoke our children to anger, to bitterness, discouragement. What do we want to do? Let's go to the positive. Raise them up. Bring them up in the discipline and instruction of the Lord. That's very simple, isn't it? The discipline and instruction of the Lord assumes the scripture. The law of the Lord, Deuteronomy 6. Meditate on it all the time. Teach it to your children. This idea of discipline is an interesting word. The word discipline, paideia, means to rear a child. And it implies training. And training is an interesting concept. Let me see if I can give you a definition. Training means rules and regulations enforced by rewards and punishment. That's training. Rules and regulations enforced by rewards and punishment. That's what you have to do with a child. You say, here's the standard. We set it. We follow it, setting an example. We hold you to it. If you meet it, we reward you. If you violate it, we punish you. Plain and simple. Plain and simple. Discipline, then, is training by rules and regulations enforced by rewards and punishment. And we have to do that. We say, here's God's standard of right behavior. We will live it, mom and dad. That's the example. And we will hold you to it and reward you when you follow it and punish you when you don't. But what about the word instruction? That's obvious. That simply means teaching with warning in view. The word is admonition, verbal instruction with a view of judgment. We warn you. That's teaching with teeth in it. If you keep doing that, there's going to be consequence. Susanna Wesley, the mother of 17, including both John and Charles Wesley, once wrote, "The parent who studies to subdue self-will in his child works together with God in the renewing and saving of a soul. The parent who indulges self-will does the devil's work, makes religion impractical, salvation unattainable, and does all that in him lies to drown his child, soul and body forever," end quote. Now, God forgives our mistakes. We make mistakes with our children. But if the general format is right, we have a standard, we live by that standard, we hold you to that standard, and all of this in an environment where mom and dad love each other and love you, you've got the makings of godly children. A mother might look back at her life and say, if I could do it over again, how would I change it? Maybe some of you could identify with this mother. who said, I would love my husband more in front of my children. I would laugh with my children more at my mistakes and joys. I would listen more, even to the littlest child. I would be more honest about my own weaknesses, never pretending perfection, admitting I was wrong. I would pray differently for my family. Rather than focusing on them, I'd focus on me. I would do more things together with my children. I would do more encouraging. I would bestow more praise. I would pay more attention to little things, deeds and words of thankfulness. I would share God more intimately out of every ordinary thing of every day. I would move toward God.
2: 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Today's lesson is titled, Shade for Our Children. Now, along the lines of providing shade for our children, John taught and wrote for decades about the home and parenting and the things that threaten the fabric of the family. And the assaults on the family seem to have become more depraved than ever. And that's because it is our children who are clearly in the world's crosshairs. Here's what John had to say about that.
3: Yeah, it really isn't anything new. You go back to Deuteronomy, and God warned parents to teach his law, his word, to their children. Why? Because the enemy, Satan himself, and all his accommodating minions, obviously go after the most vulnerable. That's an obvious strategy. And so we're not surprised at that. But in our particular culture today, the assault on children is not subtle. It's not hidden. It's not discreet. It's open, blatant hostility in ways that are just beyond comprehension. How could you convince a generation of children that a man can become a woman or a woman become a man or a man can be pregnant? And if you say a man can't be pregnant, that's hate speech. I mean, it's so irrational. It's so wrong. You would think nobody would try to make it convincing, but that's not the way it works. The popular culture has turned on young people with an unimaginable barrage of destructive assaults. And the kids are vulnerable. I mean, they're very vulnerable, particularly when things like this are influenced by media personalities and by teachers in their schools. And it raises the stakes of what parenting has to do. And I think it really makes the issue of a stay-at-home mom compelling. Hmm. You have to protect your kids 24/7. You can't leave them to their own devices. And you can't expect that they can navigate the lies that are everywhere around them.
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0: 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Now for the entire Grace to You staff, I'm Phil Johnson. Remember, Grace to You television airs this Sunday on DirecTV Channel 378. And be back next week as John MacArthur begins a series on the incredible blessings you have in Christ, titled Richer Than You Think. It's another half hour of unleashing God's truth one verse at a time on Monday's Grace to You.
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5: Believe in the Lord Jesus Christ. Trust Him to save you. And the reason that you trust Him to save you is because you have come to believe that He is the Son of God and that He died and that He rose again. So faith involves these two dimensions. It involves believing, and it involves trusting, and these are two sides of the same coin.
6: Welcome to Open the Bible with Pastor Colin Smith. I'm Steve Hiller. Glad you've joined us today. And Colin, when things are going well in life and we seem to have answers to our questions, faith and belief feel easy. They seem easy. But sometimes it seems like it's a real struggle to believe.
5: Yes, and I think that that's where the distinction between faith as believing and faith as trusting is really important. And of course, both of these belong together. They're both part of what faith really is. Faith involves believing God in what He has revealed. So He's revealed that Jesus is His Son. We're to believe that. That Jesus rose from the dead. That's been revealed. We're to believe that. So faith involves believing God in what He's revealed, but it also involves trusting God in what He's kept secret. What has He kept secret? Well, why am I suffering as I am? Why am I enduring this particular difficulty? Why did God not intervene in a different way in that circumstance? These are things that God has kept secret. And because they've not been revealed, as perhaps they will be one day when we're in His presence in heaven, until then, we've got to trust Him. We've got to walk by faith and not by sight. So both of these dimensions are

0: really important, and they're especially important when our faith is tested.
1: Well, let's continue to look at tested faith. That's the name of today's message, and we're going to be in the book of 1 Peter, chapter 1, looking at verses 3 to 9, so I hope you'll join us there. Here is Pastor Colin.
0: Now, I want to begin today with a very simple definition of faith. Faith involves two elements. The first is belief, and the second is trust. They're really two sides of the same coin. Someone asked me just last week if believing is the same as faith. And that's a very good question. And the answer to it is, well, sometimes. You see, sometimes the word believe is used in the Bible simply of knowing that something is true. For example, James tells us that even the demons believe and they shudder. In other words, the demons know that Jesus Christ rose from the dead. They have no doubt about it whatsoever. They believe it, and because they know it to be true, they even tremble in the light of it. Now, the demons believe, but they do not trust. Despite what they know to be true, they remain in rebellion against God. So faith is more than believing that certain things are true. Faith involves trusting the one we have come to believe. And sometimes the Bible uses the word believe in a way that includes trust. For example, when Paul said to the Philippian jailer, "Believe in the Lord Jesus Christ and you will be saved." He's saying more there than simply that the jailer should believe that Jesus died and rose. Yes, he must believe this, but more than that, he must trust the Lord Jesus Christ to save him. That's what the Apostle Paul is saying. Believe in the Lord Jesus Christ. Trust him to save you. And the reason that you trust him to save you is because you have come to believe that he is the Son of God, and that he died and that he rose again. So faith involves these two dimensions. It involves believing and it involves trusting, and these are two sides of the same coin. Now, I found it helpful to put these two dimensions of faith alongside a distinction that God makes in Deuteronomy chapter 29 and verse 29. The scripture says, "The secret things belong to the Lord our God, but the things that are revealed belong to us and to our children forever." So there are some things that God has revealed, and there are other things that God has kept hidden. And very simply, faith then is believing God in what he has revealed and trusting God in what he has kept secret. God has revealed his Son. God has revealed his promises. And faith believes what God has revealed. But there are many things that God has kept secret. I mean, for example, none of us knows what tomorrow holds. God has not revealed it. So we have to trust him. And faith trusts God in what he has kept hidden, and we trust him in what he's kept hidden because we believe him in what he has revealed. God has said, "I will never leave you and I will never forsake you." And so faith says, well, now I can trust God for tomorrow because I believe the promise that God has given to me today. So faith involves believing God in what he has revealed and trusting God in regards to what he has kept hidden. So when we pray, as we were looking at the disciples' prayer last week, "Lord, increase my faith," well, then what we're asking is, "Lord, help me to believe you in what you have promised and help me to trust you in what I do not understand." That's faith. Now, today we're going to look together at how faith is tested. And every believer knows what it is for our faith to be tested. If we were to have a sign-up sheet and to pass it all the way around the congregation for folks to sign up for faith to be tested, well, I don't suppose we would have many folks who were immediately volunteering. But the reality is that all of us experience what it is for our faith to be tested. We're going to see today that tested faith is more precious than gold. And we're going to see that the same trials that cause you grief and sorrow right now will one day bring praise, glory, and honor when Jesus Christ is revealed. Right now, you are grieved by the trials of your life, but a day is coming when you will rejoice in what God has accomplished through them. Now, I hope you have the Bible open at 1 Peter and chapter 1, and you will see in verse 3 that Peter begins by reminding us of the blessing that is ours in the Lord Jesus Christ. Blessed be the God and Father of our Lord Jesus Christ. According to his great mercy, he has given us new birth to living hope through the resurrection of Jesus Christ from the dead. We have new birth. We have living hope. These gifts are ours through the mercy of God, and they have come to us because of the resurrection of Jesus Christ. And then Peter goes on to say we have an inheritance that is kept in heaven, can't ever spoil or fade, and God keeps the inheritance for you. And then on the other hand, Peter says God keeps you for the inheritance so that you will actually arrive in heaven and receive what he has prepared for you. So it is, as it were, God keeps the inheritance for you in one hand. He keeps you for the inheritance in the other. And one day he will bring these two marvelously together. And Peter says, in this you rejoice. Look at what is yours in Christ. New birth, living hope, an inheritance kept for you, you kept for the inheritance, a God who one day will bring the two together when his salvation is revealed at the last time, and in this you rejoice. Then Peter says, in this you rejoice, though now, for a little while, if necessary, you have been grieved by various trials. Why would God, who has blessed his children so richly in the Lord Jesus Christ, allow his own dearly loved children to be grieved? Why would God do that? This is the great enigma of the Christian life. If God really loves me so much, why is my life so hard? How can it be that if you are truly a child of God and an heir of heaven, that you would be grieved by various trials? That's what Peter is about to address. You have been grieved, he says. Now, grief is what we feel when we experience loss. Dr. Jim Packer says very helpfully that grief is the inward desolation that follows the losing of something or someone we loved. A child, a relative, an actual or anticipated life partner, a pet, a job, one's house, one's hopes, one's health, or whatever. Now notice that Peter says here, you have been grieved by various trials. There's a broad range of what this looks like in Christian experience. Some are tried with physical pain. Others are tried with mental anguish. Some live with the stress of responsibility that they carry. Others grieve the loss of responsibilities that they once enjoyed. Some would wish that they could have and enjoy the gift of marriage, and others endure a marriage from which they would gladly be free. Some live with great anxiety over a loved one, and others grieve with great pain because a loved one has been taken away from them. Everyone has something in their life that they wish was different. And Peter says, covering the whole range, you have been grieved with various trials. And you can fill in the detail of what that means for you. Now here's the question. Why? What purpose could God have in these trials? What good might we hope would come out of them? And Peter says, you have been grieved by various trials so that. Now you see, he's going to tell us something good will come out of the trials that cause you to grieve. And Peter's going to tell us what that is.
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0: Well, it's for everyone who wants to grow in their faith, and hopefully that's every Christian believer. You know, the disciples at one point said to Jesus, "Lord, increase our faith." And they'd been following Jesus for some time when they said it. They'd left everything in order to follow him. But they came to a place at one point where they realized, we're going to need to grow in faith. And I think every Christian comes to a place like that. You know, I've been trusting Jesus for some time, but now I'm facing circumstances where I'm really going to have to trust him. Lord, increase my faith. So this 30-day devotional book is designed to help and encourage growing in faith. I have loved working on this, and I'm very excited about the opportunity of sharing it with you.
1: 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Again, here's Pastor Colin.
0: Now, we're going to see three things today. First, that tested faith is genuine faith. Second, that tested faith is more precious than gold. And third, that tested faith will result in praise, glory, and honor when Jesus Christ is revealed. First then, tested faith is genuine faith. Look at what he says. You have been grieved by various trials so that the tested genuineness of your faith may be found to result in praise and glory and honor at the revelation of Jesus Christ. I love these words, tested genuineness. Faith that has been proved genuine by testing. That's what he's talking about here. So the question then that's before us is, how do you know that your faith is genuine? And that is a real question, because there are many people who at one time professed some kind of faith and then turned back. Jesus speaks about this very clearly in the parable of the sower. Remember, he says, now some people, they're just like rocky soil. And when the seed of the word is sown in them, they receive it immediately and they receive it with great joy. But Jesus says, they have no root in themselves, but endure for a while, just for a while. And then, when tribulation or persecution arises on account of the word, immediately they fall away. They're gone. They turn their back on what they once professed. And then Jesus says there are others who are like ones sown among thorns. They are those, says Jesus, who hear the word, but the cares of the world, the deceitfulness of riches, and the desire for other things enter in and choke the word, and it proves unfruitful. Now, we all know someone who at one time professed faith and then has turned back. So how do you know that your faith is genuine? Well, Peter has the answer. He tells us that when you are grieved by various trials, and despite them, you continue to love and to trust and to obey the Lord Jesus Christ, then you have decisive proof that your faith is genuine. And here's why. If your faith was simply a human decision, if it was simply a sort of religious interest, if it was simply a passing phase, then you would renounce your faith as soon as it became too costly. If God did not do what you wanted, if he did not give you what you asked, well, if your faith was simply a human decision, you would turn away from worship, you would turn away from the word of God, you would give up on prayer, you would no longer believe, and you would no longer obey the Lord Jesus Christ. The natural response when Jesus Christ leads a person into hard places would be to turn back and no longer follow him. But you see, Peter is writing here to people who have endured great trials and they did not turn back. And he's saying to them, well, there can only be one explanation. You have been born of God. You have a living hope through the resurrection of Jesus Christ from the dead. The life of God is in you. The Spirit of God indwells you. Your faith has been proved genuine. You belong to Jesus Christ, and he is yours forever. Tested faith is genuine faith. And now Peter goes on to tell us why that is so important. Because tested faith is more precious than gold. The tested genuineness of your faith, he says, more precious than gold that perishes. Now, do you see that Peter is talking here about the value of a genuine faith? Now, the world looks on with condescending disdain in regards to faith. Well, faith is a good thing, you know, especially for those who feel that they need it. That's the way in which the world views faith. It's something of very little value indeed. The world sees faith as a kind of crutch for weak people. But you see, Peter tells us here that far from being a crutch, genuine faith is a gift of infinite value. And to press home how valuable it really is, he makes this comparison. He puts it alongside money, not just a little money, but a lot of money. He talks about pure gold. Suppose a man has millions of dollars. Millions. He is blessed. There are many joys of life that he can savor because of his money, but only for a short time. Very soon he will have to kiss his money goodbye. Gold is of finite value. But genuine faith, Peter is telling us, is of greater value by far. It is more precious than gold. Gold will give you access to many pleasures for a short while. Genuine faith will give you access to the presence of God, where there is fullness of joy and pleasures at his right hand forevermore. So faith that is tested and proved genuine is more precious, Peter says, than gold. Spurgeon says, if you have faith, you don't need to ask for much more, except that your faith will grow. And then Peter takes this comparison between faith and gold a step further. Notice that he speaks here about gold that perishes, though it is tested by fire. Now he's talking, of course, about the way in which gold is purified or refined in the fire. And he's saying, in the same way, faith is strengthened, faith grows, faith is refined when it is tested and when it is tried.
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0: Yeah, and I want to encourage you to get to church on Sunday. You know, across the country, people who love Jesus will be gathering to praise him. And if you love Jesus, that's something you'll want to be part of. So find a church where the Bible is opened. And if you live in the Chicago area and you don't have a church home, I'd love for you to join us at The Orchard. 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
3: Jesus said to him, Thomas, because you have seen me, you have believed. But let me tell you something. Blessed are those who have not seen and yet believe. If you're a Christian, you're included in that benediction. I believe. And I've been a Christian for over 50 years, and in that time, I've read an awful lot about Jesus. I've studied an awful lot about Jesus. I've read a lot of the Bible in that time. I've never seen him, not once. I've never heard his voice audibly. I've never had the experience of the fragrance and aroma of the sweetness of who he is. Nor have I ever touched the wounds in his hands or in his side. And so I am blessed, and so are you, if indeed, having not seen him, you believe.
4: You've been listening to Ultimately with R.C. Sproul. If you enjoyed the show,